This is not the way you build character. This is not the way you build character on an individual level or on a communal level. You stick to the struggle until the fight is won. May Allah subhanahu wa ta'ala bless us, those of us who are truly, truly conscious, and those of us who are truly committed to positive change, you know, to peace through justice, and to pursuing it by any means necessary within the limits of just law. For the Muslims, the Quran, and the prophetic Sunnah. And for all of us, within the realm, the limits of U.S. constitutional law, where those laws are righteous. May Allah bless us to be among those who are committed to the marathon, who are committed to the struggle until there is no more need for struggle. On that note, we close as we normally do. Bismillahir Rahmanir Rahim. Wal Asr. Innal Insana Lafi Kusr. Illa Ladina Amanu wa Amalu Salihat. Wa Tawassaw Bil Haq. Wa Tawassaw Bis Sabr. Which means, in the translation of the meaning, in the name of Allah, the Beneficent, the Merciful, by the token of time, through the ages, surely humanity is in loss, except those who believe and do good, and exhort one another to truth, and exhort one another to patiently persevere. Peace be unto you. Assalamu alaikum. Yeah.

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1: Bismillahir Rahmanir Rahim. Alhamdulillahi Rabbil Alameen. Ashadu an la ilaha illallah wahdahu la sharika lah. Wa ashadu anna Muhammadan abduhu wa rasuluh. Sallallahu alayhi wa sallam. We want to welcome our friends in South Africa, the United States, and around the world to this week's edition of A Conversation with Alhaj Maurice Salah Khan. I'm pleased to be your host, coming to you once again through the Salam Media platform out of Johannesburg, South Africa. 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We don't just report the news, we

advise you on what you can do about it. Today we got off to a very late start, and I'm on the road. I'm in Texas, and it's been a tremendous challenge. For whatever the reason, I was not able to access the browser on my iPhone, which is what I'm normally able to do, and even on the laptop, and when I'm on the road. I was even having problems with my laptop and had to get assistance from the capable desk clerk at the hotel in order to be able to break through this browser impediment that I was having. But at any rate, we are now prepared to engage as best we possibly can in what we have for today. It's a very special broadcast. We want to talk about our sister Afia. In fact, the title of today's broadcast is A Dialogue on Afia, with two first-time guests, Sister Rima Rizik and our brother Sarum Alim, and both of them are Texans. They are Muslims who reside here in Texas. They are both first-time guests, and so we want to welcome them and apologize for the totally unexpected difficulty that we had with the start of today's broadcast. And but alhamdulillah, we are finally in the saddle, so to speak, so we can go on and deal with the amount of time that we have left. What I wanted to do for today's broadcast, given that we are going to be discussing once again our sister in Islam, Dr. Afia Siddiqui, who is imprisoned here in the DFW area of North Texas. She's on a military reserve base known as FMC Carswell. And what brought me here from Houston, actually, I was in Houston for an awards ceremony. I, along with a number of others, were feated with an impact award. And when I accepted my award, I made it very clear that I was accepting the award, not just for myself, but it was an award that represented the collective communal work that we've been doing around Afia's case. It hasn't been just me. But I had already decided also that when I left Houston, instead of going directly back home, I would come to Dallas-Fort Worth and help beat the drums for a very important rally that took place yesterday, right outside the military reserve base known as FMC Carswell. Alhamdulillah, it was a very good rally. I was really pleased with, once again, the number of young Muslims, and most of them were sisters. Not all, but most. The majority were sisters, and it was very touching for me to see the kind of response that we got. Also, we had a representative from Jewish Voices for Peace, who was present and also who spoke. She spoke very well in defense of Afia, and you know, made it very clear that this new chapter of Jewish Voice for Peace, Voices for Peace, that has just been established here in the DFW area of Texas, is solidly behind the goal of gaining the freedom of our sister, who has been in prison for far too long, Dr. Afia Siddiqui. With that said, we want to get right into today's program. And before we bring on our two first-time guests,

0: a sister by the name of Rima Rizik, and a brother by the name of Sarum Aleem. We want to show you a piece of video on Afia from many years ago when she had resided for a brief period in Texas. She came here from Pakistan. I want to reemphasize the point for those who are confused about it. Afia Siddiqui is not an American citizen. She has never been an American citizen. She has always been a citizen of Pakistan. She was here as a foreign exchange student. She did her freshman year at the University of Houston, where she distinguished herself academically receiving a full scholarship to MIT. She also distinguished herself from the extracurricular activity that she was involved in, extracurricular activity that resulted in Afia being designated, as you will hear, when the then MSA president introduced her to a very distinguished audience in Houston to deliver a speech on the rights and responsibilities of women according to the Quran and Sunnah. He introduced her by saying she had already been designated the Dawah coordinator at MIT before she even got there. She hadn't left yet, but she had already been designated the Dawah coordinator. That's how far the respect for her and her reputation went. What we want to do is just show a little piece of that video, about 7.5 minutes of that video, for those of you in the viewing and listening audience who are still not familiar with this exceptional Muslim woman, Dr. Afia Siddiqui. Let's see that piece of video, Brother Sadiq.
1: At this time, I'd like to call upon Sister Afia Siddiqui. Sister Afia is going to be a sophomore at MIT, inshallah. She's doing her major is in genetics, and she'll be leaving day after tomorrow. Sister Afia is going to be involved in the MSA at MIT, and she's already the Dawah coordinator, and she's already started work, alhamdulillah. Please, Sister Afia.
2: أعوذ بالله من الشيطان الرجيم بسم الله الرحمن الرحيم Brothers and sisters in Islam, Assalamu alaikum. Thank you. It is my challenge, not only to every single person on the face of this planet Earth, but also if there's any civilization on any other planet, it's my challenge to them as well, that Islam is the best savior and protector for women. And I'm saying this with all this confidence, not out of arrogance, but because I believe that Islam was revealed by Allah subhanahu wa ta'ala, the most just and merciful God, the God biased neither in favor of men or women, the creator and sustainer of both men and women. Islam elevates women to a level that has no parallel. Let's just take one example, our Western philosophers and saints. They say that woman is the seat of the devil, but the Quran calls her Muhsana, fortress against the devil. They say that she is the one responsible for our downfall from paradise. But the Prophet Muhammad said, paradise? Paradise is under the feet of a woman, a mother. And that's not all. She has been given rights and protection in every sphere of life. She has all the basic human rights, including the right of inheritance, of owning property, of choosing her husband, of getting dowry, of divorce, of not only earning money, but even keeping every single cent she earns. And what not? You name it, and it's there. But let me make it clear that this earning money thing in Islam, it is not the responsibility of a woman. Her responsibility, her duty, is with Allah and with her family. And if she takes care of that, alhamdulillah, she's in good shape according to the Prophet Muhammad. That's enough for her salvation. But this does not mean that her duty is to slave away at home like a bondmaid. This was at least not the practice or the teaching of our Prophet Muhammad.

0: companions. Once, a man came to the Caliph Umar bin Khattab. He wanted to complain about his wife. He was standing outside the Caliph's house, and from inside, he could hear Caliph Umar's wife giving him a hard time. But Umar's voice was nowhere to be heard. He thought, well, looks like the poor Caliph is in the same torment I am. He started going back. Umar saw him and called him back, heard his story, and you know what he replied? He said, do you not see that my wife cooks my food, washes my clothes, suckles my children, thus relieving me of the necessity of employing a cook, a washerman, and a nurse, even though she is not in the slightest degree responsible for this. And more than that, I have peace of mind on account of her, and I'm protected from adultery. In view of all this, I put up with her excesses, and I would advise you to do the same. And the Prophet Muhammad said, the more civil and kind a person is to his wife, the more perfect in his faith he is. The Quran says, وَعَاشِرُوهُنَّ بِالْمَعْرُوفِ فَإِنْ كَرِهْتُمُوهُنَّ فَعَسَىٰ أَنْ تَكْرَهُوا شَيْئًا وَيَجْعَلَ اللَّهُ فِيهِ خَيْرًا كَثِيرًا. Live with your wives. Treat them with kindness and equity. If you take a dislike to them, it may be that you dislike something, but Allah has kept a great deal of good in it. The Quran further says, وَلَا تُمْسِكُوهُنَّ قِرَارًا لِتَعْتَدُوا وَمَنْ يَفْعَلْ ذَلِكَ فَقَدْ ظَلَمَ نَفْسَهُ وَلَا تَتَّخِذُوا آيَاتِ اللَّهِ هُزُوًا. Do not keep your wives by force, so that you may injure them or hurt them. And whoever does this wrongs his own soul. Do not treat the words of Allah as a joke. My dear brothers, Allah means business here. And my sisters, this does not mean that we take advantage of all these examples and start taking advantage of men. No. What I am saying is simply that a woman is not an unpaid slave. According to the Prophet Muhammad, she is the queen of her house. And not only that, she is also given permission to go out. And not only that, she is given respect, protection, and dignity. Things which no other society, especially what the West has not given her. The hijab is not a restriction. It allows a woman to be judged by her content, not by her packaging. By what's written on the pages, not the pretty artwork on the cover. We are judged by who we are, by what we have to say, not by how we happen to look while we are saying it. Islam does not see the woman as a prize cow to be paraded before the world. No. The Prophet Muhammad sallallahu alaihi wasallam summed it up beautifully. He said, the best object of benefit of the entire world is the pious woman. This is so profound. Not the rich woman, not the beautiful or successful woman. Because these qualities will not benefit her in the long run. Minds can be lost, wealth can be spent, and beauty shall change. These ephemeral qualities are for the pleasure of this world, whereas piety is for the pleasure of Allah. His advice to men seeking a wife was, get one who is religious. Not the one in the 50% tax bracket, the one with the Jaguar, the one with her own corporation, the one with the great looks, or the one who brings more dowry. No. In Islam, a woman is seen first and foremost as a servant of Allah subhanahu wa ta'ala, not as the slave of a human being. And in the eyes of Allah, she is no less than a man. It is true. Laysa dhakaru kal unsa. The man is different from the woman. Psychologically, biologically, physiologically different. The man is physically more stronger. We can see that. Doesn't need any explanation. So Allah has given him the charge, the responsibility for providing for the family, for earning for the family. He's been given the daraja, the position of leadership in the family. But this does not make a woman inferior. No. Where rights are concerned, وَلَهُنَّ مِثْلُ الَّذِي عَلَيْهِنَّ بِالْمَعْرُوفِ وَلِلرِّجَالِ عَلَيْهِنَّ دَرَجَةٌ. Her rights are equal, mithl, to those of man, even though man has been given the daraja, the degree over her. The degree, the responsibility.
1: Okay, welcome back. If you're just joining us, we are dealing with the topic of Afia Siddiqui again.

0: This afternoon, we've had some challenges. We're coming to you live from DFW, Texas, and we have two first-time guests with us today. And without any further ado, I want to bring both of them. Well, no, before we bring them on, Brother Sadiq, let's go to our first and only commercial break for today, inshallah ta'ala.
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0: The difficulties that we experienced in the start of today's broadcast, live out of Texas, out of DFW, Texas. Without any further ado, we want to bring on two guests that we have for today's conversation. And both of them are first-time guests. So we want to give them a warm welcome. Our sister Rima Rizik and Saram Aleem. Welcome to you both. Assalamu alaikum.
2: Wa alaikum assalam wa rahmatullah. Thank you for having us.
0: Alhamdulillah. It's our pleasure. Why don't we begin with the two of you introducing yourselves. This is your first time ever appearing on the Salam Media broadcast. Out of Johannesburg, South Africa, and we just want to give you a warm welcome and allow you to introduce yourselves. Let's start with you, Sister Rima. A little bit about yourself.
2: Assalamu alaikum. Thank you for having me, Brother Maori. My name is Rima Rizik. I am Palestinian American. And I have been here in Texas for a year and a half. I moved from Ohio, and I have two children. I homeschool my kids. That's it.
0: Alhamdulillah. Alhamdulillah. And what about you, brother?
3: Assalamualaikum warahmatullahi wabarakatuh. My name is Sarim. I live in Dallas-Fort Worth area, around 50 miles away from the prison that where Afia is at right now. I did my high school in Texas and college in Texas, and I've currently been living in Dallas for about a year and a half, and I got into the activism for Afia Siddiqui around 1 year ago.
0: Alhamdulillah. That's I'm glad that you mentioned the time frame for you becoming involved. One of my questions to you both, and we'll continue with you, Brother Sarum, first before going back to our sister. What is it that attracted you to the case of Afia? And first of all, when did you first learn about her? And then what attracted you to her case to the extent that you decided to become actively involved?
3: I guess I should backtrack even before I knew about her case, which was, I think, what got me politically involved was the Gaza war, or genocide, more accurately.
0: Okay.
3: I was always like somewhat political growing up, but I didn't really think too much about it. But then I think the Gaza genocide was my wake-up call. It was the moment when I realized that, oh, I can't just be sitting at home and doing nothing all day. I have to do something. So I took part in the protests, and I saw the cops arresting like my friends, and then it was only about a year later, it was October 2024, where I started reading about political prisoners. I read a book about political prisoners all across the world, in the US and in Egypt, and I also happened to be listening to the case of Afia Siddiqui. It was first, in a khutbah at my local masjid. And then later on, someone was giving flyers at like a Run for Refugees organization. So I went to the rally. And then the rest is history. That's how I got involved in the movement. I just asked the organizer, hey, how can I help? Because I want to do something.
0: Alhamdulillah. And what about you, my sister? What was the process that brought you to become involved? First, to become aware of who Afia Siddiqui is, where she was, and what led you to become involved?
2: Yes.

0: So it's similar to our brother here. I'm also active with Philistine. Alhamdulillah, before the current genocide, also being Palestinian and seeing it with my own eyes when I go and visit Palestine. Anything that was for Philistine that would enhance people's knowledge of Philistine and knowing what's going on, I was trying to do. And I kind of learned from that in the political sphere and a lot. So when Sister Fadia came to one of our local masajid in Houston in August, and I did know about Dr. Afia, and I've signed, the petitions. And at the time, I was living in Cincinnati, so there's not much like. We're not very close. It's about 20, a 21-hour drive, 3-hour flight. So not much we can do like personally to get there. But and I think to give credit to Dr. Omar Suleiman, he highlighted his case a whole lot. And because mashallah he has such a large viewing and with Yaqeen Institute, he highlights Dr. Afia a lot, and it brought it to the forefront of my mind. When Dr. Fadia came, or when Sister Fadia came to local masjid, I learned of her case. I saw her lawyer, so it was like, oh, like it brings it closer to you when you see her actual lawyer. Her lawyer says she goes and visits her, and the state that her lawyer is in after she leaves her, and then I wanted to be a part of that and help out. So I talked to Fadia, and we just went from there slowly. So we're about 2-month-old group here in Houston.
1: It has been truly for me a blessing, and it's been an answer to a prayer. I've been involved in this case now since it's not long after Afia was brought back to the United States barely alive. She was wrongfully. Well, first of all, she was kidnapped. This is for the benefit of those who may be viewing or listening to this today's broadcast who are still wondering who this Safia Siddiqui is. I mean, she is just an exceptional Muslimah who was given a name that has profound meaning, Afia. She was born in Pakistan on March 2nd, 1972. She comes from a good family. Her late father was a physician. Her mother was a social worker, and there was a, and then she has a sister, Dr. Fazia, who is a medical professional. She's a doctor, and she has a brother, Muhammad Siddiqui, who was an architect. Afia is the baby of the family, and again, she was born on March 2nd, 1972. She spent some time with her parents in Kenya at one point when they were doing some volunteer work there. And she just grew up in a household of consciousness. And she internalized in a very profound way her Islam. She had a service kind of oriented perspective. Heart and mind, and she brought that with her to the United States. I mean, she was truly a gift to U.S. academia when she came here at the University of Houston for her freshman year, and then at MIT and Brandeis. So anyway, long story short, I first became aware of Afia, although I still didn't. Of course, I didn't know anything about her when I received a visit. An FBI visit. Three FBI agents visited me. This was, not long after 9/11. And I wasn't surprised that I got a visit because I was very active, and those Muslims who were active received visits. I received, over the course of a few year period, three visits. But that was the first. And during that first visit, I remember them

0: showing me some pictures, some photographs that included one female. And of course, I didn't know who the female was then, but later it two and two came together, and I realized that female photo that I had been shown a few years earlier, that was, it was Afia Siddiqui. And Afia had already been kidnapped by that time, so I don't even know why she was in the photo array. She had already been kidnapped. But Afia was kidnapped in March of 2003, and she was held for 5 years at different black sites. That's what they're called. She was secretly held. We know that the place where she spent most of that imprisonment, secret imprisonment time, was Bagram in Afghanistan. And it wasn't until four Arab Muslim men escaped from Bagram and told stories about what had happened to them, how they were renditioned, you know, kidnapped and secretly held and tortured. And they told the stories of this one woman, Afia Siddiqui. Well, they didn't know her name, but they knew through the prison grapevine something about her. They came to learn who she was through the prison grapevine, that she was a Pakistani woman who had spent a number of years in the United States being educated for higher education. And she had been kidnapped along with her three young children. And as word began to spread about this mysterious Pakistani woman who was kidnapped with her babies, who had spent time in the United States being educated, people in Pakistan in the know began to put two and two together. This sounds like Afia Siddiqui. And as the pressure began to build on the authorities, first to admit they were holding a female prisoner at Bagram, and then to identify later who she was, that's when they took Afia, where they removed her and basically took her to another part of Afghanistan where she was set up to be killed. Allah subhanahu wa ta'ala intervened. She was not killed. And she was taken into custody again, thanks to an Afghan tailor who stood between her and the Afghan soldiers and police who arrived, who probably would have shot her because of what they had been told about her. And but she ended up, before everything ended, she did end up being taken into custody. And while she was in custody, she got shot by an overreactive American soldier.
1: Salam Media, a global voice for humanity.
0: And then there was the cover story to try to cover up what was done to her by saying the reason why she was shot, it was in self-defense. She grabbed a U.S. warrant officer's rifle and tried to shoot her way out of captivity. This was the lie that was told. And then Afia was then brought back to the United States, and subhanAllah, the rest is sordid history. But again, one of the prayers that Brother Salakhan has had, that a time would come when it would not be necessary for me to come to Texas in order for something to be done for her. And we're there now. We have a group that's been operating now for about a year and a half, at least a year and a half, in the Dallas-Fort Worth area. It has begun to spread its wings of influence to other areas of Texas. That is how our sister Rima has come aboard, and it's just been, you know, it's been a beautiful thing for me to see. And I applaud both of you for having the consciousness to want to become involved and to become involved doing what you can. How has, from what you've experienced, how has the response been to you? As you share information and invite others to become involved in Afia's case. Let's just begin with you, Sister Rima. How has it been for you?
2: Alhamdulillah, the response has been really well received. A lot of people know about her. I would say about 80% of the people that we talk to know about her. A lot of people already doing something, like they're already giving, they're very involved. I've seen some people that are very involved. They don't need me to explain anything, and they just want to say, how can we help? So it's been great. And even the people that don't know about her,

0: it's okay to not know about her, and it's great that we get an opportunity to tell them about her and make a difference. Like, our the existence of the group, of the of this group, and of this information is necessary. And you know, she's our sister. She's 4 hours away from us. And we're a huge city here with a lot of Muslims. Mm-hmm. And we need to wake up and help our sister.
1: And what is your group called?
0: We're a branch of the
1: DFW Freeofia?
0: Yeah. So we're the branch. We're just the Houston branch.
1: Okay, the Houston branch, alhamdulillah.
0: Yes.
1: And what about you, Brother Saran?
2: Assalamu alaikum. I would say, like, a lot of people know. So for context, I'm in Dallas, and usually what I do is I go around giving talks and telling people about her story. And so a lot of times people know the name or that she's a prisoner, but they just don't know the extent to which she's being mistreated. And so then when I tell them the story, like, the response is, wow, I didn't know this, and what can I do to help? I mean, people are, like, very willing to help, and they just need to be told what to do and be given, you know, action items, right? Mm-hmm. Which is kind of what I emphasize usually in my talks. But yeah, the response is great. I think, like, everyone, I mean, it's hard not to be, like, moved by her story, because, you know, like, usually this is what I say in my talks, is that she is genuinely one of the most oppressed women in the world, if you look at her story. So,
1: indeed. In fact, I remember being in Texas with the late former U.S. Attorney General Ramsey Clark, who, before he passed away, he was one of the most respected retired government leaders in America, one of the most respected. And, you know, he was the Deputy Attorney General and then became the Attorney General during one of the most turbulent decades in American history, the 1960s, one of the most turbulent and consequential. And he had seen much in his life before he passed away. At the he was close to 90, I think. He had seen much, experienced much. And I remember us being together, and he, when he was making remarks to an audience, and he said, the case of Athia Siddiqui is the worst case of individual injustice he had ever witnessed. That's what he said. And this is coming from someone who had seen much in his life. He said, this is the worst case. And when he said that, it resonated with me, because that was exactly how I have felt for the, you know, the roughly now four decades that I have been involved in human rights work in America. This is the worst of the worst. There's no case that is worse for me than Athia Siddiqui's case. And this is the reason why. While we are concerned about human rights issues across the board, while we have many political prisoners that we raise our voices for, that we bring attention to, that we advocate to the best degree that we can, obvious case is at the top of the list. She is at the top of that totem pole of concern, because if we can't do for her, if we can't do for Athia, then nobody else stands a chance of getting, you know, relief. So, again, I am just so pleased that we have young Muslims like yourselves that have embraced this this campaign, this challenge. How has we've heard from the two of you how the you know, how the rank and file, how everyday Muslims respond once they become aware of Athia, and you know, there is, alhamdulillah, generally speaking, a good response. How has it been with the leaders, within your respective areas? Have they been as responsive as, let's say, Sheikh Omar Suleiman has been? I know what my observation and experience has been on this question. What has been yours, Sister Rima?
0: I would say, since we've only been running for 2 months here in Houston, mm-hmm. I don't think I have too much experience with the leaders. You know, since I know some organizations and the people that work within them,

0: I've been able to, they've been receptive. I've gotten like for information tables, I've gotten like people, the organizations that have given me tables for free at big events.
1: Okay.
0: So, and these are big organizations. So, you know, these are people at the, you know, lower level, not higher. So I don't know, you know, how the leaders are in these groups, how they feel about it.
1: And what about imams and, board members of centers? Have you been getting a good response from them? Have they been welcoming you within the centers to be able to share information about Afia and what have you in Houston?
0: Yeah, we've been to one masjid. I don't think I've interacted with any of the board members or imams.
1: Mm-hmm.
0: They weren't present because we've only did one event at the masjid.
1: Okay.
0: And it was through Miftah Institute, and Miftah Institute people were very welcoming and very pro Afia Siddiqui and wanted to help as much as possible. They also gave us a free table for Dr. Afia, and we were the only organization or only group that had a table besides Miftah.
1: Mm-hmm.
0: So, they gave us the platform, so they've definitely. I think it's more, we haven't ran too long. It's more that I've dealt with organizations and not with masajid so far.
1: Okay, what about you, Brother Sarum, here in the DFW area?
2: yeah, it's definitely a mixed bag. I think, like every leader and every organization has a lot of priorities. And they have a lot going on. So, you know, I don't want to accuse anyone of anything. I would say like a significant amount of imams have been more than happy to talk about her case. Dr. Omar Suleiman is obviously the basic example. Then we also have, you know, Sheikh Asif from IANT. And we have, you know, some imams during the Jummah khutbah, they mention her case. We've received like some cases, unfortunately, of masajids who, when we try to talk to them, or at their masjids, you know, we have the event planned, but they back out last minute because, you know, there's concern from the board members or community members or something. And this is the reality of the case. Like when you have a case like hers, where, you know, like kind of in the public consciousness, unfortunately, there's this image that she was part of terrorist organizations. People don't want to be affiliated with that, right, to an extent. But that's not the majority. That's just a small minority. And the majority response has been like positive, and the imams have been willing to help and talk about her case.
1: Okay. All right. We, unfortunately, because we started late with all the technical difficulties your brother Salakhan was having here at this hotel, we're at the end of the broadcast. But I want to give each of you an opportunity to give a final thought, a final 30 second to 1 minute max thought on that you'd like to share with the viewing and listening audience. And this is an international audience coming from out of South Africa, but, you know, folks throughout the globe are seeing this and hearing what you have to say. So what is your final thought you'd like to share with the audience? Sister Emma?
0: I would say my final thought is that we are all responsible for what our Muslim brothers and sisters are going through around the world. And we can't let, if someone's doing it, that means that I don't have to do anything. We all have to be involved in all of these cases. The more you're involved, the more it brings power, whether it's Dr. Afia or Palestine or Kashmir or Sudan or whatnot.
1: Yes. Brother Sarum, your final thought, brother.
2: My final thought, I think either in Ahadith or in the Quran, Allah subhanahu wa ta'ala, there's this notion that whatever you do to protect another believer, Allah subhanahu wa ta'ala will do the same thing to you on the Day of Judgment. So if you cover the faults of a believer, Allah subhanahu wa ta'ala will cover your faults on the Day of Judgment. So, you know, whether we succeed or whether we fail, that's not in our hands. That's in the hands of Allah subhanahu wa ta'ala.
1: Mm-hmm.
2: But we have to try, because
1: right,
2: it is our responsibility to do something, right?
1: Yes.

0: Alhamdulillah.
1: So you have to ask yourself, what is your responsibility as a Muslim? Do you just want to, you know, sit down, watch TV, do nothing, or do you want to take action and be someone that Allah subhanahu wa ta'ala rewards, inshallah?
0: I want to thank both of you for joining us today for this abbreviated conversation. Inshallah ta'ala, we're going to have you back and talk later about some of the other

0: I want to really express my gratitude as an elder that we have young Muslims like yourselves, young adult Muslims who have embraced the understanding that, you know, we can't be fence sitters when it comes to issues of justice, whether it affects us or it affects the community at large. So may Allah Ta'ala continue to bless you with the understanding and energy necessary to be as effective as you possibly can as positive change makers where you are. May Allah Ta'ala bless you both. And Brother Sadiq, what I'd like to do, we have that 1 minute video of Afia's attorney. I'd like for us to see that, and then I will close out in less than a minute, inshallah.
1: Salam Media, a global voice for humanity.
2: This is Clive Stafford Smith. I'm here in Kabul with the city in the background, and I'm here with Muazzam Beg to work on Afia's case, of course. It is troubling that there's been some interference efforts made by the establishment from Pakistan to try to stop us from getting our work done here. I find that pretty reprehensible. The Afghan government themselves have been fabulously helpful and have tried to do everything they can to get justice for Afia. The fact that an arm of the Pakistan establishment should want to try and thwart us is just a bit sad. Nevertheless, we will progress forward, and I'm confident we're going to get to where we need to be. We got about 10 days here in Kabul, and we'll keep on working. Keep up your support for Afia in every way possible. Nothing is more important than getting justice for that poor woman. Thank you.
0: Indeed, nothing is more important. And again, on that note, I want to thank our brothers and sisters who were responsible for organizing and carrying out the rally that took place for Afia yesterday, right outside the gates of the military reserve base known as FMC Carswell. I want to thank everyone who participated, who made that a successful rally. Inshallah ta'ala, we are going to be back in Texas for another rally. And this one, we're hoping, will be the biggest rally we've ever had for Afia. And we are really going to be stoking the fires of awareness and calling out to the Muslim leaders, not just throughout Texas, but other parts of the United States as well, to be present, to be supportive, actively supportive of this call. We want to fill up that space like we've never done before in the past. Again, March 1st, 2026 is when we want to do this rally. So please mark your calendars and plan to join us from wherever you are. Inshallah to Allah, it'll be 23 years this March that our sister in Islam has been wrongfully imprisoned, a torturous confinement. We know that Afia, I know in my heart of hearts, Afia, long ago, she passed her test. She passed a test that she had been put through, that it was written for her to go through. The test is really on us. What are we willing to do vis-a-vis what we know? What are we willing to do vis-a-vis what we, those of us who are Muslims, what we claim to believe in? This is our test. On that note, we close out as we normally do. Bismillahir Rahmanir Rahim. Wal Asr. 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Beneficent, the Merciful, by the token of time through the ages, surely humanity is in loss, except those who believe and do good and exhort one another to truth and exhort one another to patiently persevere. Peace be unto you. Assalamu alaikum.

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2: The recital of Juzadeh has been brought to you by an anonymous sponsor for the Isali Thawab of Sayyida Ismail Gutta, Nabi sallallahu alayhi wa sallam, and all marhumin.
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Salam, the time of peace. Arafat bin Ibrahim Hatia is me. That's me. That's my name, my wonderful listeners. I will be, inshallah, with you from now until 7, inshallah, this beautiful Mubarak Friday morning. Of course, my beloved engineer, none other than our beloved brother Sadiq, he's with me this morning. He's looking

when I woke up for my tahajjud and my Salatul Fajr, yeah, he sent me a message. What time you send me a message? Around 4:30, 4:45, somewhere there, yeah. So that's because now I see, because I see now Fajr is early. Fajr time here in Johannesburg, our waqt is 4:37. Yeah, so just remember that, Brother Sadiq. Our Fajr has entered already. And I think in KZN is earlier. If somebody can just send me a message and tell me what time does Salatul Fajr enters there in KZN. I know in Port Elizabeth and in Cape Town, it's a bit later. Yeah, it's a bit later. Here in Johannesburg, our Fajr enters, our waqt is 4:37. So to all my wonderful, beautiful, beloved listeners of Sa'atu Salam, you guys can just tell me what's the our waqt there in KZN. What time does Fajr enters? Sister Hasina, Rifai, Brother Ahmed Ali from Phoenix, Sister Shaira Hussein from Sherwood, if you guys can just send me a message quickly and tell me what time is Awal Waqt there in KZN. I want to say that Juma Mubarak to all of yous who are tuning in and listening to Sa'atu Salam. Juma Kareemul Mubarak to my beloved engineer, Brother Sadiq. And of course, Juma Kareemul Mubarak to the entire ummah of our beloved Nabiya Kareem Muhammad Mustafa Janab Sallallahu Alaihi Wasallam. I hope you took a nice break yesterday, Brother Sadiq. You didn't go anywhere, Brother Sadiq? No. Okay. Brother Sadiq said, no, Molana, he didn't go anywhere. So he was just at home chilling. Yeah, I was also at home. I was just... I was relaxing a bit. yes, and Alhamdulillah, I had good time. I had good time with my beloved mama and my beloved father, and Alhamdulillah, you know, normally when it's a holiday, then you know you want to relax. So it's good to all our wonderful listeners out there. Some of us maybe we retired, you know, yeah. So some some of the listeners they like retired. Somebody asked me, Molana, do you get early retirement? I say, hey, I don't know. A person who does early retirement, that means he's setting his bank balance, he's setting well off. No, that's reality. If you want to do an early retirement, Brother Sadiq, meaning at what age? Early retirement? 50? Nah. Yeah, must be. 45, 50, 55. That's early retirement. But you get a lot of people are still working, Alhamdulillah, till the age of 60, 65. They say that, I think, I stand for correction. They say that pension has changed now. Pension is now when you reach no more 60. Is it 72 or 75? Yeah, something like that. I don't know. You know, so, yeah. So the Fatima Hussein says, Molana, Fajr begins at 4:22. Yeah, that's what I said. KZN, it's earlier. 4:22. And she says, Molana, Suhoor ends at 4:17. So here, our Fajr is 4:37. Our waqt, yeah. So that's how it is. I see Sister Hasina Rifai also sent me the Durban time. She says, Malana Sari 4:17, Fajr 4:22, sunrise 5:42 a.m. Isharak is 5:57. Yeah, I just wanted to know what time does Salatul Fajr enters there in KZN. I hope you guys are well. How are you guys feeling and how are you guys doing on this early, beautiful Mubarak Friday morning? Everybody looks forward for a Friday because Friday is half a day and Friday is the end of the week. Yeah, so your weekend starts today, Friday, Saturday, Sunday. And let me tell you something, your Saturday and Sunday goes hell of a quick, very, very quick. Ask Brother Sadiq, he'll tell you. yeah, so... So I hope you guys, you all rested yesterday, you know, and I don't know. I always say this, and please correct me before we go for our, we need to go for our Khatmul Quran Dua. So I don't know, maybe Brother Sadiq has to go for an ad break first. Yeah, we'll go for our Khatmul Quran Dua.

And I don't know. I just think I don't know. This is just my my opinion. You know, it always has been in me, Brother Sadiq, and I always say that if it's a public holiday, then take a day off. You know what I mean? Take a bit a rest and be with your beloved family. Yeah, with your beloved siblings, with your beloved children, with your beloved kids, with your beloved parents. I don't know. That's just my opinion. And of course, if it's a public holiday and you do want to go to work, that's your choice. Yeah, nobody can force you and nobody can say you that you should not come to work. And I've been always, I always had this in that when I was working at Radio Islam as well. I started working at Radio Islam International first. So what we used to do there is that when it's a public holiday, you know, the senior management and the station manager used to say that take the day off when it's a public holiday. And they tell us that if you do want to come to work on that day, then they will give you an extra day off. Are you with me, my beloved, wonderful listeners of Salatu Salam? So when we were there that side, and we work on a public holiday, then they just give us like one full day. So that's why many of us, we had over extra time, you know, over extra days, yeah, you know. So we had overtime with many, many days. So I always used to say that if you do want to work on a public holiday, alhamdulillah, work. It's your own beloved choice. But if you don't want to go to work, nobody can put a gun on your head and tell you that you must go to work and you have to work, whatever. You know, and I always say this to any, I don't know, to whoever is working, whether you're working from home, whether you're not working from home, you're working from your company. So I always say that. And when it's a public holiday, it's nice that you take a break. Sometimes the money, listen to what I'm saying, the mind and the body need to take a chill. So remember that. If I'm wrong, you guys can tell me, Molana Arafat, you're wrong. And if I'm right, you can tell me, Molana Arafat, you're right. So now and then, the body and the mind needs to just take a break. One person was telling me, he was telling me, says, Molana, do you know I work Sunday to Sunday? So I asked him, how old are you? So he's telling me he's 48, 49, somewhere there. So I asked him, I said, don't you get tired? Are you making money for yourself? Are you making money for the company? Are you making money for your beloved family? You know, so he looked at me and he laughed, like he smiled. So and I asked him, I said, don't you get tired? You know, he says, Malana, sometimes my mind overthinks and sometimes this and sometimes that. I'm a workaholic or whatever he's saying to me. So I said, no, even if you work Sunday to Sunday, it's fine. But when it comes to, I don't know what your contract says, but when it comes to a holiday, take a break. He said, no, Malana, we work right through. Even if it's a public holiday, we work. So I say, is that your choice or is it the company? He said, no, that's his choice. That's his choice, you know, because when the government gives you a public holiday, take it. I don't see anything wrong in that. I don't know. That's only my, that's my opinion. And mashallah, he's a good person. He's a good person. And then he comes back to me, like, you know, after some time, and he tells me, Molana Arafat, you're right, and this. And my wife also tells me, and she always says that, you know what I mean, whatever the person's name is, he always says, you know what, you need to take a break, take it easy, you know what I mean, you're not getting younger anymore, you're getting old, and take a chill pill, and when it's a public holiday, be with the family, spend time with the family, rest it out. Because come and tell you something, my beloved, wonderful listeners of Salatu Salam, let me tell you something. When you fall, and when you get ill, when you get sick, when your body starts giving up and say, hey, Baba, I can't anymore. You can do what you want to do. Let me tell the listeners of Salatu Salam, no one is going to come to your aid. Nobody is going to come there and say, hey, well, you know what? Let us assist you. Let us help you. Let us take you to this hospital. Or let us be there with you. Or let us come and visit you when he's hospital hours, visiting hours. There's no such thing like that. And you guys don't need to take my right and you don't need to take my opinion. But that's how it is. The body, eventually, you can do what you want to do. Eventually, the body gives up. It's like a sport. It's like a rugby game, a tennis game, like you're swimming, or like you're doing this marathon running, or you're playing football. Yes or no? You can be on your prime. You can be 25, 27, 28, and you're on your prime.

But when you reach 38, 39, 40, can you tell me you're going to be on your prime? No, you can't. So what happens to all the sporty people out there? They play their sports until a certain age. Am I right or not, Brother Sarik? You know, even rugby, you play at a certain age. You can't be 39, 40 years old, 42, and you're still playing rugby. I'm giving an example. Or you're still playing tennis. Or you're still running, you know, marathon running. It's like it's like the body, it's not the same anymore. Are you guys with me? The body's not the same anymore. You cannot say, Molana, I'm 25 years old. I'm on my prime. Now you 39 years old or 40, you're still in your prime. Huh? It's a lie. Then it means you're bluffing yourself. You're making yourself to say, hey, you know what, I'm still on my prime, and you're not. So eventually what happens? The body, the mind is not the same anymore. I mean, you ask me, I was super fit. I was super healthy, alhamdulillah. And I always used to tell my mama, I used to say, mama, you know, I never ever experienced where a person going into like depression, or maybe you go into like a stress level, or you go into anxiety, or you become like down, or you become like sad. I was never a person like that. But why? Your age. You know, when you're aging, it's not the same anymore. Yes, I'm still bubbly, alhamdulillah. I'm not saying no. But if you compare 20 years ago and 20 years now, it's chalk and cheese, my beloved, wonderful listeners of Saatu Salam. Yeah, it's chalk and cheese. I know. I went to see my beloved mama, right? And I'm always now with her every day, nearly every day. I go and see my beloved mother. And it's not the same. If you look at our parents now, they're old. I mean, look at my mama now. She can't even walk. She's walking with a stick. She's losing so much of weight. My beloved father is also old. He's 82 years of age. It's not the same. The body gives up. Yes or no, my beloved, wonderful listeners? That's why I always tell my colleagues and I tell my friends and I tell my buddies. I say, Baji, Hazrat, do now while you can. I told a friend of mine, when was this? Today is Friday. I told him, I think it was on Tuesday. Yeah, Tuesday. I met him there at the Glen. So I told my friend, I said, Hazrat, alhamdulillah, Allah has blessed you with everything. It's about now, maybe it's about now 60, 55, 50, somewhere there, 60. Yeah, I think he's 60. So I told him, I gave him some nice good advice. I said, Hazrat, Allah has blessed you with everything. Enjoy your life now while you can. Before your body tells you, hey, enough is enough, I can't anymore. Khalas. So he looked at me, he said, hey, Mols, you're right, Mols. I say, enjoy. I say, you've got everything. Don't work and work and work. Alhamdulillah, Allah has blessed him. But he's like, this age, he's still working, full working. So I told him, I said, Hazrat, go for a holiday with your family. Take your wife out. Take your daughter out. His other daughter is married. I said, go, my beloved. Allah is, if Allah wa amma bi ni'mati rabbika fa hadith, Allah is blessed you, then take it, then go for it. But you need to take time. You need to switch off a little bit. My beloved, wonderful listeners of Saatu Salam. Yeah, I don't know. I say, Sister Yumna from London says, Molana, I keep on telling to my hubby that he should always, when it's a holiday, he needs to be at home and relax. Yeah, he's right. Sister Yumna from London, UK, you are right. Spot on. Correct. And I stand with you. Yeah, I see Sister Yasmin Karim from North Beach says, Molana, it's different with healthcare workers. Even on a public holiday, labs are open and you have to report to work to provide a service for patients' care. Yeah, but even that, Sister Yasmin Karim, even on a public holiday, labs are open and you have to report to work. So even if you have to report to work, what's your people's ruling? If you have to report to work on a public holiday, do you guys pay them extra? Do you guys give them a day off? Because it's a public holiday. I mean, a public holiday, it's a public holiday. I don't know. I'm just saying, you know. And you know what I don't understand, Brother Sadiq? You know what I don't understand of some scholars? Listen to what I'm saying. Some scholars of deen, quickly before we go into our ad break. Some scholars of deen, they will tell you, no, don't take a holiday. There is no such thing as a holiday. Holiday is haram. Holiday is like this. Listen to what I'm telling you. Ask Brother Sadiq exactly what I'm, he knows exactly what I'm talking about. They'll tell you, no, you know what? There's no such thing as holiday. Holiday is only in a qabr. You know what I mean? You must make your holidays like this. But what happens? They themselves, they will take holidays.
You know, when you ask them where, you'd say, no, I'm on holiday with my beloved family, with my kids, whatever, you know. But they will tell other people, no, don't take holidays. Don't do this. Don't do that.

No, no, no, no. I'm sorry. I'm sorry. That's why some of my colleagues, some of my Alim friends, they always say, hey, Maulana Arafat, you're very straightforward. It's not being straightforward. You need to, you know, you need to say what you have to say, but in a good way. You can't come onto the member and you speak to everybody and you tell everybody, don't do this, don't do that. Quran says like this. Hadith says like this. Nabi Kareem Muhammad Mustafa Janab Sallallahu Alaihi Wasallam quoted like this. And what happens? On the other end, you're doing total opposite. Are you guys with me? Are you all with me? And on the other end, you guys are doing total opposite. So you cannot come, you know, and you tell everybody, oh, you know what? Now you're telling all your friends, your buddies on WhatsApp, hey, you know what? Holiday, there's no such thing like this. Holiday is haram. Holiday is this. Holiday is not permissible. There's no such thing in Islam as holiday. But when you ask him, maybe after a couple of months, where are you by? What, he'll tell you, no, I'm on holiday. I'm on holiday with my friends, with my wife, with my family, with my kids. But you can take a holiday. I don't know. Come on. Come on. My beloved, wonderful listeners of Saatu Salam. It doesn't work that way. It doesn't work. I'm sorry. That's just my right. This is just my opinion. Anyway, let's correct our niyat. Let's correct our intention. Let us make shukr to Allah subhanahu wa ta'ala on this early, beautiful, Mubarak Friday morning. And let's recite our awakening dua. Alhamdulillah, alladhi ahyana.

0: Dayan. Oh, my beloved Allah. All praises are only for you, my beloved Allah. Who has given us life, my beloved Allah. After taking it away, my beloved Allah. And my beloved Allah, to you is our raising on the day of Qiyamah, on the day of judgment. Come, my beloved, wonderful listeners, wherever you are. Knock, knock, knock, knock, knock, knock, knock. Are we all wide awake? Is everybody wide awake? Brother Sadiq, let's go for our interval. Thereafter, our Khatmul Quran dua. It's no more tahajjud dua, it's dua. Because, of course, Fajr is getting earlier and earlier and earlier. So to all our wonderful listeners, wherever you are, send me a message and tell me, Molana, we all are ready for our Khatmul Quran dua. 9 minutes after five.
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14 minutes after 5, South African time, early morning, beautiful morning, the 13th of Rabi'ul Akhir, 1448, which is also the 25th of September, 2026. Many, many listeners are saying, Mulana, we are ready for our dua. So, inshallah, let's go on to our Khatmul Quran dua. Correct your niyat, correct your intention. Let's make dua for each and every one of us, for your neighbor, for yourself, for your beloved spouse, for your beloved siblings, your kids, your children, your grandparents, your nana, your dada, your nanny, your daddy, your neighbor, your beloved friend. Let's make dua for the ill, for the sick, those who are going through a struggle in life, difficulty, musibat, hardship. Make dua for all our beloved late parents, mother, father, late children, daughters, sons, all our beloved marhumin. So come, my beloved, wonderful listener. And you must remember, Friday is a day that I keep on telling you that du'as are mustajabat. There's a certain hour that du'as are accepted, and nobody knows which hour is that. So it's a Friday. So let's make the best of it, you know. Whether you're listening or whether you're not listening, try and do this every Friday, that make du'a. There's a certain hour that du'as are accepted. So inshallah, let's all of us be part of the du'a. So let's raise our hands. Come, my beloved, wonderful listeners of Salatu Salam. Look inside your palms. Look inside your hands. Let's speak to Allah subhanahu wa ta'ala. Let's beg to Allah subhanahu wa ta'ala. Let's ask Allah subhanahu wa ta'ala. Allahumma salli ala Sayyidina Muhammad.

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My beloved Allah, our beloved Allah, most beloved Allah, my most kind Allah, my most kind Allah, my most forgiving Allah, my most forgiving Allah, my most merciful Allah, my most beloved Allah, my most beautiful Allah. Oh my Kareem Allah, you are Ghafoorur Rahim, Ameen. You are Ghafoorur Rahim, Ameen. You are Ar-Rahman, Ameen. Allama Al-Quran, Ameen. Oh my beloved Allah, we thank you this beautiful Mubarak Friday morning. We thank you my Kareem Allah. We make shukr to you for all the bounties and the ni'mat that you have given us, oh Allah, that you have bestowed upon us, oh Allah. Oh Allah, some people, they cannot wake up on this Friday morning. Some people are bedridden, oh my Allah. Some people are weak. Some people are quiet. Some people are silent. Some people are suffering. Oh my beloved Allah, up to now, you have made it possible for each and every one of us to witness this beautiful month of Rabi'ul Akhir. Oh Allah, we thank you for making it possible for each and every one of the listeners, each and every one of us, to witness this beautiful month, Rabi'ul Akhir. Oh Allah, Jumad al-Ula is around the corner. Oh Allah, Jumad al-Ukhra is around the corner. Oh Allah, Rajab and Sha'ban is just around the corner. Oh Allah, Ramadan is coming. Oh Allah, everyone is already talking about the beautiful, blessed month of Ramadan. Ramadan Kareem is around the corner. Oh Allah, oh Allah, I ask you on this early, beautiful, Mubarak Friday morning, make it easy for each and every one of us. Let us witness the beautiful, blessed month of Ramadan. Let us be part of the beautiful, blessed month of Ramadan. Let us be taking part in the beautiful, blessed month of Ramadan. Ramadan. Kareem Allah, 1448 has started. 2026 is coming to an end, oh my beloved Allah. Will we see 2027? We don't know, oh Allah. Will we witness the beautiful month of December? We don't know, oh Allah. Oh Allah, I ask you, every day I turn to you, every day I bow down to you, every day I go into ruku for you, oh my beloved Allah. Every day I'm standing and facing the Qibla, oh Allah. Every day I'm raising my hands and I'm saying, Allahu Akbar, indeed you are the greatest, oh Allah. Oh Allah, every day you give me the air to breathe. Every day you're making it possible for me to wake up for Salatul Tahajjud, Ameen. Every day you're giving me that energy. Every day you're giving me that strength, my beloved Allah. Every day you're giving me my eyesight, oh Allah. You're commanding with your command. You are commanding this body, oh my beloved Allah, to respond to you, oh Allah. We walk every day. We have strength every day. We move our fingers every day. We blink our eyes every day. We speak every day. We've got a mouth, oh my Kareem Allah. We've got a tongue to taste, oh my Kareem Allah. You gave us that energy. You gave us that taqat, oh my beloved Allah. Kareem Allah, every day I should make shukr to you. Every day I need to learn to make two rakats of salatu shukr, oh Allah. Oh Allah, we don't even do that, oh Kareem Allah. Imagine, oh Allah, if you have to put us on a wheelchair. Imagine, oh Allah, if you have to put us on a machine every day. Imagine, oh Allah, if you have to take our eyesight away and we become blind, oh my Kareem Allah. Imagine, oh Allah, if you have to put us on a wheelchair for life. How many people, oh my Kareem Allah, they are paralyzed, oh my beloved Allah. They are

sitting on a wheelchair for life. Young people, oh my beloved Allah, 30 years old, 46 years old, oh my beloved Allah, what are we going to do, oh my beloved Allah? This body, it has been given to us as an amanat, oh my beloved Allah. Oh Allah, if you want to shut this body off, you can shut it, Kareem Allah. Nobody can question you, oh my beloved Allah. It's like a computer, oh my beloved Allah. We switch it on and we switch it off, oh Allah. This body, it is yours, Kareem Allah. If you want to switch off this body, you can, they can call the best of the best of doctors, oh Allah. If that's your final say, nobody can change it, my beloved Allah. We ask on this beautiful Mubarak Friday morning, oh Allah. It's the day of Yawmul Jumu'ah. Last night was Laylatul Jumu'ah. People are reading Surah Kahf, Ameen. People are reading Surah Tul Waqiyah, Ameen. People are reading Surah Sajda, Ameen. People are reading Surah Mulk, Ameen. People, oh Allah, are sending durood and salutations to our beloved Nabi Kareem Muhammad Mustafa. Fajanab sallallahu alayhi wa sallam. Allahumma ameen. Oh Allah, let us send durood to our beloved Nabi Kareem sallallahu alayhi wa sallam. Oh Allah, it's so ajeeb. We are so strange that even on a Thursday, that even on a Thursday night, that even on a Friday, which is the day of Jumu'ah, that we don't even have time to send one durood to our beloved Habib Nabi Kareem Muhammad Mustafa Janab sallallahu alayhi wa sallam. Oh Allah, put the zuhud in our hearts. Put the ziyallah that we want to send durood. We want to send salutations to our beloved Nabi Kareem Muhammad Mustafa Janab sallallahu alayhi wa sallam. Oh Allah, today is our khatmul Quran. Oh Allah, we have completed 5 khatams. Every week we complete 5 khatams. Oh Allah, let us not judge each other. Oh Allah, you accept everyone's recitation of the khatmul Quran. Oh Allah, you accept everyone's reading. Oh Allah. Oh Allah, whoever took part in one para, whoever took part in 3 or 5 or 7 paras, oh Allah, you accept them. Oh Allah, let us love the Quran Sharif, Ameen. Oh Allah, put the love of the Quran into our hearts, Ameen. Oh Allah, put the love of the Quran into our lives, Ameen. Oh Allah, let the Quran make sifarish for us on the day of judgment. Oh Allah, let the Quran give us that light, oh Allah. Oh Allah, let the Quran intercede for each and every listener, for each and every person who's making time to read your beautiful kalam. Oh Allah, how many Hufaz are there? Oh Allah, how many Hafizas are there? Oh Allah, even the Hufaz don't make time to open the beautiful kalam of yours. Even the Hafizas, they don't even make time to open your beautiful kalam. But oh Allah, in the qabr, you will question us, oh Allah. The questioning will be in Arabic, oh Allah. Not in English, oh Allah. Not in Afrikaans. Not in Urduwiya or Zuluwiya. No, my Kareem Allah. Everything will be in Arabic, oh Allah. Quran, Quranan Arabiya la'allakum ta'qilun. Oh my beloved Allah, we love your beautiful kalam. Oh Allah, all our children who are starting to become hafiz or hafizaz, oh Allah, make our children pakka hufaz, ameen. Make our grandchildren pakka hufaz, ameen. Make our daughters, our sons, pakka hufaz, ameen. Oh Allah, let us love the beautiful Quran. Oh Allah, let us learn the Quran. Let us put into practice whatever the Quran is commanding us to do, oh my beloved Allah. Oh my beloved Allah, today we are living a different life. Today everyone has a different lifestyle, oh Allah. But oh Allah, Sharia is Sharia. Islam is Islam. This deen is this deen. This deen is not going to change for anyone, my beloved Allah. We have to follow your beautiful commandments, oh Allah. Oh Allah, today we're loving what our worms and nafs and desire, oh Allah. Oh Allah, how many times, oh Allah, you warn us to not run after the dunya, to not run after the world. Let the world come to our feet. Let the world run behind us. But oh Allah, we think we're not going to leave this world. We think we're not going to die. Everyone has to leave, oh Allah. Oh Allah, this is a reality. This is a haqiqat, Kareem Allah, that one day I'm also going to leave this dunya. Me, Arafat bin Ibrahim Hatia. Oh Allah, I don't know when is my time. But if my time is going to come, my time has to come. Oh Allah, put this realization into our hearts that one day I'm going to be a marhum. Oh marhumah. We don't want to understand that, my Kareem Allah. We love the world. We love the dunya so much, oh Allah, that we don't even speak about Jannat. We don't even speak about Jahannam. Leave Jannat and Jahannam, Kareem Allah. We don't even speak about the qabr.

That's our first step, the qabr. We don't even speak about the azab of the qabr. Kareem Allah, we ask you on this early, beautiful, Mubarak Friday morning, please, oh Allah, please, please grant each and every person a beautiful life. See, I mean, oh Allah, grant each and every listener a beautiful, sukoon, peaceful, tranquility life. Oh Allah, we don't want a life of rush hour. No, we don't want a life of confusion. No, we want a life of aram, oh my beloved Allah. We want a life, a beautiful life, where, oh Allah, we can make time for everything. Oh Allah, put barakah in time. Oh Allah, today we don't even have time. Leave the five times daily salah. We don't even have time to speak about your beautiful, sweet name. We don't. We don't even have time to give each other dawah. We don't even have time to remind each other about the akhirah. We don't, oh Allah. Wallahi, oh Allah. Today, everyone is just about mal. Everyone feels that money is the essence of everything, oh Allah. No, Kareem Allah. Oh Allah, you can make a person rich. Oh Allah, you can make a person poor. Oh Allah, you can make a person bankrupt if you want to, Kareem Allah. Oh Allah, do not let us be attached to this dunya. No, we don't want to. Oh Allah, I don't want to be attached to this world. Oh Allah. Oh Allah, today we are 40 years old, 44 years old, 49 years old, 59 years old, 60 years old. We are still living in this world. We are still living in this dunya. Oh Allah, we are still alive. Other people are left. They're gone. Other people are gone. Other people, they left us, oh Allah. They are young people who passed away. They are elderly people who are still alive. They are people who are 90. Oh Allah, yesterday I heard there's a mother who's 101 years old. 101 years old. Oh Allah, if you want to take us in an early age, nobody can question. Doctors can come and say ABC. But oh Allah, if that is your final command for me to leave the world, for each and everyone to leave, oh Allah, nobody can come and assist us on that day. Kareem Allah, let us die on your love, in your beloved, on Juma's day, in sujood, with iman. Let us pass away at the time of salatul tahajjud. Let us pass away while we are in sajda, oh Allah, ameen. Let us pass away in Makkatul Mukarrama, ameen. Let us pass away in Medina Sharif, ameen. Oh Allah, let us pass away in the big nights, Laylatul Qadr, Laylatul Bara, Rajab, Sha'ban. Oh Allah, we're going for Umrah, we're going for Hajj. Let us pass away there, oh Allah. Oh Allah, when we die, don't make us mutaj, don't make our body to suffer. No, oh Kareem Allah. Oh Allah, give us beautiful maut. Say ameen. Oh Allah, give us a beautiful death, that when Malakul Maut comes to us, we must be smiling, that we're coming to see you, we're coming to meet you, we're coming to be with you. Oh Allah, do not let us cry to say, hey, the person is leaving the dunya, the person is going. No, oh Allah, if we all have to ask each and every marhum to come back, the answer will be no. That's what we don't realize. Oh Allah, that's what we don't realize. That we will cry for the person who passes away, whether it's our son, whether it's our daughter. Yes, we have feelings. We will cry for them, oh Allah. We will cry for our mummies. We will cry for our papa, oh Allah. We will cry for our siblings. But oh Allah, when you ask them at home, do you want to come back to the dunya? They will tell you no. They don't want to come back. Oh Allah, that's a nishaniyat. That's a sign for us, oh Allah, to say that when we come to you, we want to be happy, we want to be smiling. So oh Allah, when Malakul Maut comes to us, when we are all in Sakaratul Maut, oh Allah, let me be looking towards the sky up, let me be smiling and leave this world with smiling, because I'm coming to meet you, because I'm coming to see you. Wallahi al-azim, oh Allah, wallahi al-azim, wallahi al-azim. Whether it is after 60, 70, 80 years in this dunya, we still going to come to you. That's what we don't understand, oh Allah. Whether we, even if it's 90 years old, even if it's 100 years old, even if it is 115 years old, oh Allah, we still going to come to you. And that's what insan don't understand, oh Allah. Oh Allah, every day, we hear the beautiful adhan. We hear your beautiful name, oh Allah. We don't even respond to the adhan, oh Allah. We don't even go to the masjid, oh Allah. We read our salah as if we are making you a favor, waliyadu billah, oh Allah. We read our namaz when we want to, oh Allah. How many

Many of us, we're reading qada namaz daily of our lives, oh Allah. It's like we're showing that you come second best. Well, yadu billah, oh Allah. Oh Allah, we have not understood you. We have not understood and recognized with the way you should be recognized, oh Allah. Oh Allah, if we don't have time for you, if we don't bow down to you, if we don't make dua, if we don't take this forehead of ours, put it down on the ground, oh Allah, what is going to happen to us on the day of Yom Al-Qiyamah? What is going to happen to us, oh Allah, that day you're going to ask each and every person, Alastu bi Rabbikum? Alastu bi Rabbikum? Alastu bi Rabbikum? Oh Allah, what will be our jawab? What will be our answer, oh Allah? We think we will answer it easy. No. Even the three questions in the qabr, oh Allah, when they ask us, how will we react? How will we answer? We don't even practice upon the sunnah of our beloved Habib Nabi Kareem sallallahu alayhi wasallam. Oh Allah, we don't even give da'wah. We don't even remind each other about your beautiful karam, your beautiful name, oh Allah. We don't. We don't have time, oh Allah. It's because we're running and we're attached to this dunya, oh Allah. Oh Allah, imagine if you have to make us meet up in a heavy car accident. Everything is finished. Everything is finished. And you just put us, we become bedridden. Oh Allah, is that the time that we will thank you? Is that the time we will turn towards you 24 hours? No. Oh Allah, bless us in our lives. Grant us barakah. Grant us khair. Grant us goodness. Oh Allah, one door closes, seven doors open. People are getting, are getting fired from the jobs. People are losing the jobs. People don't have jobs. People are looking all over for jobs. People are going for interviews upon interviews. Oh Allah, those people who don't have jobs, open for them, Ya Allah, the doors of rizq. Say Ameen. Oh Allah, those people who don't have jobs, open for them the doors of rizq and barakah. Ameen. And oh Allah, those people who have jobs, let them thank you every day, oh Allah. Even if that salary is 2,000 or 3,000 or 6,000 or whatever. Oh Allah, let us make shukr and thank you, my Kareem Allah, my beloved Allah. Oh Allah, people are married. Some of them are happy. Some of them are not happy. Some of them, they don't know what to do in the marriage. Some of them are just staying for the sake of the kids' marriage. Oh Allah, put love, put muhabba between husband and wife. Ameen. Oh Allah, let our children, give them good families, give them good wives, give them good daughters. Oh Allah, give them good husbands, give our children, oh Allah, a good partner. Oh Allah, let our children be happy. Oh Allah, we old now, oh Allah, we old. Let our children live a beautiful life. Let them carry our legacy, Kareem Allah. Let them carry our legacy, Kareem Allahu subhanahu wa ta'ala. Oh Allah, don't test our children with any illness, with any effort, with any sickness. Oh Allah, do not let our children go through any talaq, through any divorce. Say Ameen. Oh Allah, if there are people out there who are going through a divorce, who are going through whatever, you make it easy for them, Kareem Allah. How many widows are there? How many widowers are there? How many people are sitting in iddat, Kareem Allah? How many people are going through problems in life? How many people are going through taklif, through duk, through pain, through gham, through musibat, oh Allah? Oh Allah, remove all that obstacle from our pathway. Say, I mean, oh Allah, remove all that obstacles away from our pathway. Oh Allah, some people are retired. Some people are at home. Some people, they finish, they work their years. But oh Allah, at the end of the day, you are in charge of us. You are looking after us, oh Allah. Oh Allah, I ask on this beautiful Mubarak Friday morning, take us for Umrah, Ameen. Take us for Hajj, Ameen. Take us to the Rawdah Mubarak, Ameen. Take us to Medina Sharif, Ameen. Take us to Makkatul Mukarrama, Ameen. Oh Allah, I beg you this beautiful Mubarak Friday morning. Oh Allah, those people who have money, oh Allah, increase their wealth. Those people who don't have money, oh Allah, give them money. The rich, make them more richer, oh Allah. But oh Allah, don't make their hearts stingy. Don't make their hearts stingy. Oh Allah, let us have this big hearts. Let us assist one another. Let us be there for each other, oh Allah. Oh Allah, do not let us stretch our hands out to anybody. Oh Allah, today when we ask, today when we stretch our hands, it becomes a problem. To who? To insan, to a human. We're not stealing, oh Allah.
We're not stealing. We're asking. But oh Allah, imagine this. Every morning we knock at your

though. We ask you. We beg you. We plead to you. And still, wallah, you didn't close our door. And still you... Allahu Akbar. And still you saying, come to me, my banda. What is it that you want? Is there anything that you desire? Is there anything that's troubling you? What is it that you want? Oh Allah, I'm asking you, all our youth, all our youngsters, oh Allah, protect them. Protect the izzat. Protect the chastity. Oh Allah, our beloved parents, let us make the khidmat. Let us be there for our mommies. Let us be there for our fathers. The key to Jannat, oh Allah. The key to Jannat is the father. The Jannat lies under the mother's feet. Oh Allah, let us make qadr of our parents, oh Allah. Oh Allah, put love, put unity, put muhabbat in families, in siblings, brother and sister, neighbors, satis, friends. Oh Allah, oh Allah, a lot of people are becoming murtad. A lot of people are leaving Muslim and going to Christianity. Oh Allah, make them see the light at the end of the tunnel. Say ameen. Oh Allah, make them see the light at the end of the tunnel. Oh Allah, all our beloved marhumin, our late mothers, fathers, all our marhumin, grant them the highest stages in Jannatul Firdaus. Ameen. Grant them the highest stages in Jannatul Firdaus. Ameen. Oh Allah, whoever is ill, whoever is sick, whoever's got cancer, or any type of illness or any type of sickness, oh Allah, I'm asking you this Friday morning, grant them shifa o kamilan ajilan daiman mustamiran ameen. Oh Allah, grant them a speedy recovery. Oh Allah, don't make us muhtaj. Don't make us muhtaj. Oh Allah. Oh Allah, don't make us muhtaj. Oh Allah, I'm raising my hands to you right now. Oh Allah. Oh Allah, don't make us muhtaj. Oh Allah, don't make each and every listener muhtaj. Oh Allah, don't make us to become like a cabbage. No, my Kareem Allah. Give us the strength. Give us the energy. I mean, my beloved listeners, Allah is listening to you. Ask whatever is in your heart. Ask. Cry to Allah. Beg to Allah. Call the beautiful name of Allah. Ask my beloved listeners.

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Rub your faces, my beloved wonderful listening to Allahumma Ameen. Allahumma Ameen. Allahumma Ameen. Come, I want all of the listeners, all our mummies, our daddies, come, all the listeners, please, my beloved listeners, whether you young, you listening to the show, all our husband, wives, daughters, sons, friends, just say, Allah.

0: 19 minutes to 6. We go for our ad break, Fajr Azan, then ad break. Then we come back, inshallah, with our istighfar. Did we play the Fajr Azan? Not yet. Okay, right. So let's go, inshallah. 19 minutes to 6.
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0: 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O Allah, Lord of this perfect call and this prayer to be established, grant Muhammad al-Wasila a high and special place in Jannah, and al-Fadila a rank above the rest of creation, and raise him to a praise platform which you have promised him.
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6 minutes to 6 o'clock. You're tuning in, listening to Saat to Salam. Oh, I love the nasheed, brother Sadiq. Let's play some beautiful nazams for the listeners. Come on. Take out some nice Urdu nasheeds, some nice Arabic ones, brother Sadiq. For the listeners of Saat to Salam, I see everyone is in a good mood this morning. Let's go and listen to this one, yeah.

This is in Arafat's collection, volume 19. Brother Sadiq, have one or two, three nasheeds ready. This one is in Arafat's collection. Which one is this? This is in, I think, in Arafat's collection.

Bayani. You got, which one you got, Brother Sadiq? Let's go and listen. Come, let's play for the listeners, since it's a beautiful morning. Mubarak morning. I see Sister Yasmin Karim says, Malana, subhanallah. Malana, look how beautiful Allah, ni'mat Allah's bounties. Yeah, Durban is beautiful. You know, in the morning, the early part of the morning. Oh, beautiful. Which one you got, Brother Sadiq? Go for it. Let's hear it.

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2 minutes after six. Which one is that, brother Sadiq? Is that volume? Volume? Yeah, because I know all this in Arafat's collection. Let's go and listen to This is Volume 16. Man.

This is in volume 16. Which one you got there for us, Brother Sadiq? Come, Brother Sadiq, come. I'm going to give you two more, and then inshallah we'll go for our ad break. There is one year that I'm just busy. I know that the listeners love. I'm trying to see where's that Nasheed. Not Rabbana, Ya Rabbana. But anyway, I'll look for it just now. Go for it, Brother Sadiq. Which one you got? Let's hear it.

4 minutes after 6 South African time, early morning, Friday morning, my beloved brother Sadiq. Yeah. Can anybody tell me which nism is this one here? Just can anybody just tell me or maybe get me this nasheed?

0: Which nasheed is this, brother Sadiq? I don't know. Can one of the listeners maybe tell me? Somebody will tell me. I don't know. I see brother Adil. He says, Molana, send me that. No, I don't know. I don't know which one is this. Somebody says, yeah, Molana, I'll try and get this. I heard this, Nashil. I didn't hear it here. But anyway. 7 minutes after 6 of African time, we're going to go, inshallah, for our ad break. After the ad break, Fadilatul Ustad, the Q&A, inshallah, with Hazrat Molana Mufti Abdullah Sahib Damat Barakat Mahafidahullah.
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0: 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That is the Al Jama'a effect. 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

Subhanallah, subhanallah, subhanallah, subhanallah. I want to give a message out quickly to my beloved Hazrat Alamatul Fadilatul Sheikh Haji Salim Hafiji. I know he's listening. Haji Salim Hafiji, mashallah. I know yesterday he was there at the program. He met Hazrat Malana Mufti Meng Sahib. He met Hazrat Malana Sheikh Zuhud, mashallah, and himself. So those are the three, mashallah. He says, Malana, these are the big mamus. Haji Salim Hafiji. Oh, we love you, Haji Salim. We love you. We love you, my beloved Hazrat. Allah Ta'ala bless you always for you and Apatahira. Allah Ta'ala keep you people always happy and grant you people lots and lots and lots of khair and barakah. Ameen. And Allah Ta'ala don't ever make you people mortaj of anyone. Haji Salim Hafiji. I'm actually having a good laugh because I'm seeing here, mashallah, he sent a beautiful photo with himself and Hazrat Malana Mufti Menk and with himself and Sheikh Zuhud, mashallah. So he says, yeah, Malana, this is Hazrat Mufti Menk and this is Hazrat Sheikh Zuhud and of course Hazrat Hafiji. Mashallah, mashallah, Allahumma. Haji Salim, you in our du'as, you in our du'as. Allah keep you healthy always and keep on doing the good work. Allah Ta'ala bless you in this dunya and in the akhirah and grant you the highest. Your beloved Jannah is waiting for you, mashallah. Haji Salim Hafiji. We met him, myself and brother Israel Ponti, the station manager, myself and him. We met Haji Salim Hafiji, mashallah. Good man, good heart. Just keep it up, Haji Salim Hafiji. But inshallah, soon I will be there. I'm coming to give a bayan there by Haji Salim, there by, I think, Ashara Mubashara. So I will be going there, inshallah, for a Juma bayan soon, inshallah. But Haji Salim, I hope you are listening. Enjoy the show. 16 minutes after 6, South African time. Let's go back to that nasheed. And then, inshallah, we'll be shortly crossing over to our beloved Hazrat Malana Mufti Abdullah Dokrat. Damat barakatum, hafidhahullah.

0: 8:10 is South African time on this early, beautiful Mubarak Friday morning, the 13th of Rabi'ul Akhir 1448, which is also the 25th of September 2026. Remember, our Salam Media WhatsApp number is 061-766-0355. 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Ustad, assalamu alaikum wa rahmatullahi wa barakatuh, Ustad.
1: Wa alaikum salam wa rahmatullahi wa barakatuh.
0: How are you, my beloved Ustad? Juma Mubarak, Ustad.
1: Alhamdulillah, all well.
0: Ameen, ameen, ameen.
1: Normally, sometimes when they ask you how you say, lekkers with a cracker.
0: Lekkers with a cracker. That's a good one. I thought maybe you're going to say, I know you first said Red Bull, then you said Monster, then you said tea. So I don't know what this morning. What you what you having, Ustad?
1: Nothing yet, Polona.
0: There's a listener who's listening to you, Ustad. They want to know that is it permissible to pierce your ring finger instead of wearing a wedding ring, huh, Ustad?
1: Bismillah ar-Rahman ar-Rahim. No, it is not permissible. Mutilation of the body. The body is an amanat from Allah Ta'ala.
0: Mm.
1: A certain parts, like the ears, you can put earrings, but more than that, no.
0: Mm. A listener says here that, ask Mufti Saab, is it permissible for a man whose wife is in a state of iddah to start due to him having issued one talaq divorce to show an interest and even propose marriage to another woman? If you could explain, Ustad.
1: It's insensitive, it's horrible and ugly, but yes, you can.
0: So, Ustad, if she's sitting in iddat, can I propose to her? That's what the brother is saying.
1: To the same person that's in iddat, to the same lady.
0: Yeah, he's saying, yeah,
1: yes.
0: For a man whose wife is sitting of iddat due to having issued one talaq, can they show interest to that sister? Can they propose to her while she's sitting in iddat? You can.
1: No, someone else can't. But the husband that issued the divorce, he can try and take her back.
0: He can try and take
1: her back. There's no issue with that. It's advisable that he takes her back. But obviously other people, other men cannot propose for her. There's clear prohibition in the Quran that you should not. Just wait for the iddah to finish first.
0: Yes, it's the bliss of marriage every Friday morning. So our beloved Fadilatul Ustad is live on the airwaves. So inshallah, if anybody has any questions, please, you can inshallah send a message. Somebody says, yo Ustad, what is the best way to propose a marriage? Mufti Abdullah, I am afraid I might get rejected. So I want to approach with confidence and calmness. I am good looking, Mufti Saab. Anonymous, Ustad.
1: Hey, that's a nice one, huh?
0: That's a nice one.
1: Hazrat, ask, and if they say no, don't worry, man. Okay. Yeah. It's not meant to be. You know, there is nothing that, like, you ask someone,
0: yeah,
1: they say no, life carries on.
0: Ustad, he's asking, what's the best way to propose? Do you phone? Do you send a message? Do you go well dressed? Do you
1: get your parents to propose, or some senior person in the community if you don't have parents, or someone senior in your family, let them approach the family and propose, yeah?
0: I see the brother says, yeah, the reason I'm saying I'm good looking, Mufti Saab, because when I went for the third proposal, there was no tea, there was no samosas, there was nothing. It was just plain, Ustad, water. That's
1: but you want tea and samosas because you're handsome. Come on, man. Really,
0: come on.
1: Also, where someone can see he's handsome, also, you know.

0: good looking. Everyone looks in the mirror, they say they're good looking. You think anyone looks in the mirror in the morning and says, hey, today I'm looking very lelaka.
1: Oh, yeah.
0: I'm looking very ugly. No one does that. I mean, everyone is beautiful. There's beauty lies in the eyes of the beholder.
1: Mm.
0: Yeah, she was someone that you might think, and like that's the worst thing ever, to like think, oh, me, I'm very handsome. Oh, Yallah. So handsome, you know. No, man, don't come with all the stories. It's not about only beauty. There's far more than... I think like you'd like something about someone more than just, you know, they look. The looks, you know, that's superficial. It'll get finished, you know. But I think that it's more to people than just, you know, it's beauty is not skin deep. You know, there's far more to just getting married. You don't just think that, oh, I'm good looking. Oh, I am what? let me just think now. What do you call it? Guys? I am Superman.
1: Yeah, Superman.
0: I don't like. What do you think you are? What is this nonsense? I'm good looking. Hey, yeah. It's not about just looks, man. Some guys, they look good. Maybe their looks are good, but when they open their mouth, you want to run away. Like,
1: yeah, that's so true. It's so true.
0: You know, they have no personality.
1: Yeah.
0: You know, so it's not just about looks. I don't think because you're good looking, you're just going to get married to whoever you like.
1: Yeah, well said.
0: Your personality also has to be good. Your akhlaq has to be good. Your character has to be good. You know, there's so many things about a person that someone else would like. It's not just your looks. And then also to be so... Like, you know, I'm good looking. Come on, man.
1: Yeah. Well, son, when a guy goes and propose to a girl, is it a must that the girl's family, maybe they have to like set up the table, make nice sandwiches, put samosas or bajias, or no, it's not necessary. Or maybe, I don't know, son, I'm just asking.
0: I don't know, like you want samosas and tea, you don't need samosas and tea. Yeah, normally people do.
1: Yeah, they do.
0: I mean, you're going to the house, they prepare something for you, yeah. But you mustn't be like, you know that, we said it a couple of times. You know, the sheikh, he used to, namaz time.
1: Yeah.
0: You know, he used to not go for namaz, for salah. You know, and then he used to tell the murid that they must all go. So all the murid, they're going for salah, the hazrat is sitting at home. You know, and then when they come back from salah, he tells them that he went to Makkah. He traveled the earth, you know. He's got the blessing that he can traverse the earth very quickly. Because in Makkah, the Imam was so and so, he just read Salah in Makkah. Then he went Medina, then he went Baghdad, but not going Masjid. And then he didn't know what food was in front of him, you know. So what I'm trying to say is that, you know, you don't, if you go to someone's home and they don't prepare anything for you, maybe that's the way they are. They don't want to prepare for you, or don't make some musaz, and you don't expect anything from anyone, yeah.
1: Yeah, that's so true. I see the brother is saying, yeah, Mulana Arafat asked Mufti Sab, was he ever nervous when he went to propose? Did anyone reject you, Ustad? I don't know.
0: I never got rejection. I've never been rejected. Yeah, I know, never.
1: That's a good one.
0: No, I've never been rejected, Mulana.
1: No, generally.
0: You, Mulana, yeah. I'm very, very good looking.
1: Okay.
0: Yeah, Allah. Anyway, Tri, I don't know what the guys are asking. How can a guy think that, you know, I'm good looking?
1: No, what
0: is that? Anyway, world is crazy, Mulana. Maybe tell him to send us a picture. We'll tell him.
1: Yeah, we'll tell him. I see Sister Adela says here, but Mulana, there are sisters out there and daughters that they think they're also very pretty. They think, but what's that you do get? You do get girls as well, or maybe sisters, they think that like they are very beautiful. I don't know, so...
0: Yeah, you know, that's what I'm saying. Like, you know, there's far more to just loving someone than their looks. I think the looks are important. I mean, you can't just marry any person. And, like, beauty lies in the eyes of the beholder.
1: Of course.
0: You know, everyone is beautiful to someone else. Mm. And, you know, there are things that you like about someone that, you know, someone else might not know. You might just like someone or, let's say, fall in love with someone's personality over their looks, you know. You get some girls that are like super pretty, and the husbands, when you look, you're like, oh, was she not wearing, has she been glasses or what? The guy is so upside down, you know, looking. Anyway, but maybe he's got a good personality, or maybe, Malana, he just got money, man.
1: Yeah,
0: anyway,
1: I was just going to say that to start.
0: So, you know, I think that, you know, we shouldn't be superficial in the way we look at things. You know, there are many considerations, and beauty is important. I mean, the person that you're looking at must give you butterflies in your stomach. You must feel like, you know, this is someone that I can look at. You know, you don't want to wake up in the morning and feel traumatized, like, oh, I said ghost or what.

0: I mean, they must be beautiful to their extent. I mean, yeah. It's someone that you must like. They must also like you. But I think, you know, being like, marriage has been sexualized, and it's also been, you know, made into this thing that, you know, it's just about beauty. You know, husband must be handsome, girl must be pretty.
1: Yeah, and of course.
0: There's far more to, you know, loving each other than just that, yeah.
1: Sister Ridwana, mashallah, from Standerton. Mulana Arafat, is Mufti Abdullah good looking? Is he young? Is he tall? Is he fair? Is he fat? No. He's not good to praise, but Mufti Saf, alhamdulillah, he's very good. Ustad, you don't need to give the answer. I'll give the answer for that.
0: Yeah. They want a picture, Mulana. They send him a picture. They want to collapse or what? Yeah, Allah.
1: Ustad, does looks play a very important part? I know there's a hadith where Nabi Muslim says, Li Jamilatun, I think so, no?
0: Inna Allah jameelun yuhibbul jamal. Yeah, Allah Ta'ala is beautiful, He loves beauty as well, yeah. So that is, you know, like regarding a person being neat. And you know, like I said, you know, beauty lies in the eyes of the beholder. There's no one that is actually ugly, per se. You know,
1: yeah,
0: everyone would, you know, like they would say, you know, alka pot at a dexel.
1: At a dexel,
0: you know?
1: Yeah.
0: Every pot has got its own lid, you know.
1: Lid,
0: people,
1: yeah.
0: Somehow Allah Ta'ala has made it such people are, you know, like each other.
1: And
0: so, yeah, I think like fixating on, you know, outward beauty and not worrying about anything else but that, and saying that so and so is beautiful and I want to marry them no matter what, you know.
1: Yeah.
0: It is something which is not good, yeah.
1: I see Brother Ibrahim, Hafiz Ibrahim says that, tell Mufti to explain li dinya, li nasab, li akhlaqya, li jamilatun. That's what he says.
0: تنكح المرأة لأربعين لمالها ولحسبها ولجمالها ولدينها.
1: Yeah.
0: فاظفر بذات الدين تريبت يداك. In a hadith, the Prophet ﷺ has mentioned that the lady is normally, when married is considered, these are things that people look at. People look at li hasabiha, you know, people look at her family lineage, her status in society, her beauty. And then, you know, the Prophet ﷺ said that these are things that people normally look at.
1: Yeah.
0: It's not advisable that you must look at these things. Obviously, there has to be compatibility. And then the Prophet ﷺ said, the last thing that people look at is her mannerisms, deeniha. Her deen, deen can refer to also, like, you know, her religion, how she is with her, Allah Ta'ala and the Prophet ﷺ, her deen. And it can also refer to good character. And, you know, the Prophet ﷺ said that, you know, when it comes to compatibility, look at good character first. That is the most important. You can live with someone that is good looking, but with good manners and good character forever. And you could look, you know, you can live with someone that's beautiful and horrible, rotten character for no time at all. You know, so both ways, it's not only for the women, it's for the men as well. You could get a guy that's all muscular and, you know, everyone looks at him and like, phew, that's a proper six-packer. But, you know, a rotten fellow, rotten. Yeah.
1: Yeah, hey. Ustad, listen to this question. I don't even know if I should ask you, Ustad. The person is from Phoenix, and he says, please don't judge me. My name is Khalid Bawa. He says, what is muta'a marriage? Was it ever practiced before? Is it completely forbidden now? He says, I know that it was allowed in the beginning of Islam during travels, never at home. But of course, then it was made haram under all circumstances. Please, under all circumstances, forever. Please explain, Ustad.
0: Indeed, it's haram. It's not allowed. Muta'a is not allowed. It is, something that initially, like exactly like you said, there was a time when certain things were permissible later on. Like alcohol was initially permissible, gradually Allah Ta'ala, you know, sent prohibition down. The Sahaba threw the liquor away. You know? So there were certain things that were there, and then, you know, Allah Ta'ala gradually made it prohibited. Today it's not allowed at all. Muta'a marriage is not allowed at all.
1: Mm. So Ustad, muta'a is what, Ustad? Is it for 1 month, or 1 week?
0: Temporary marriage. Yeah, temporary marriage. We get married for a certain amount of time. I marry you for 3 days.
1: Inshallah.
0: But they think it's jamaat or what? Yeah, anyway. No, it's not allowed. Not allowed at all.
1: I don't know, this is a lengthy question, you Ustad. I mean, a long, enduring abuse of marriage, Mufti Saab. My husband does not respect me at all. I have to share a bedroom with my teen daughter. I have two teens for whom I've come back home repeatedly after deciding to leave after violent episodes, dear Mufti Saab. I made a lot of promises. Just 2 months ago, and I believed again. My in-laws have a big hand in my issues, Muftisab. My husband is now buying a home without me, and I'm scared to join as I work.

0: will have nothing to my name and the abuse will likely get worse when I have no rights in his home. I'm a social housing and the lease is in both names. So move this up. I'm stuck and have been made a fool once again and cannot approach my family anymore. I'm so scared and do not want to jeopardize my kid's future. I listen to you every morning. What should I do? The father-in-law that intervened in my situation previously is no longer taking my calls as my husband has instructed them. I'm in Mu'allima, studied in Darul Ulum Zakaria. Ustad, Ya Allah.
1: First, we pray for Afia. May Allah Ta'ala grant you Afia. May Allah Ta'ala grant you ease. You know, in all these situations, while I can respond and I can give you a couple of words of encouragement and advice, you know, to find some reliable person that you could speak to and, you know, get you to get out of the situation. It is not compulsory to live in an abusive marriage. If you're finding the marriage abusive and the guy is, as you describe him, then do not lose hope, you know, in the mercy of Allah Ta'ala. The people of the world, they have many things to say and they'll have a lot to say, you know, but if you trust in Allah Ta'ala and you feel that this marriage is not good for you, for your well-being, for your health, for your mental health, then, you know, there are ways to get out of the marriage. And he is not your provider. Allah Ta'ala is your provider. Hasan Basri, rahimahullah. You know, this thing about something on my name. I've seen many women that have left abusive marriages and, you know, they've settled with their children, never got married again, settled, you know, got their children sorted out and they've moved on and they are super, super stable from a dini point of view and dunya point of view, you know, and they've carried on with their lives have progressed. In 90 places in the Quran, Hasan Basri rahimahullah says, you know, it's an observation, he said 90 places in the Quran, Allah Ta'ala says that Allah Ta'ala is the provider. In one place in the Quran, Allah Ta'ala says, Shaytan, يَعِدُكُمُ الْفَقْرَ وَيَأْمُرُكُمْ بِالْفَحْشَى. He promises you poverty, that what you're going to have, you're going to have nothing of the world.
0: Sure.
1: So Hasan Basri rahimahullah asked the question to the people. He said, 90 places in the Quran, his observation was, Allah says that he will provide. In one place, Allah Ta'ala says that Shaytan will promise you poverty. So Hasan Basri rahimahullah used to ask, that Allah has promised 90 times, Shaitan is telling you, Allah Ta'ala is telling you, Shaitan tells you one time in the Quran, who are you going to, what you going to be more happy with? That Allah is the provider or Shaitan is promising you poverty? You know, and I think a lot of people live in marriages, you know, and think like, you know what, what's going to happen to me? And honestly, the truth is nothing will happen to you.
0: Yeah,
1: as long as you're alive, Allah Ta'ala will look after you. When your sustenance is over, you die. And that is not bad. That is going back to Allah Ta'ala, your creator. And so, yeah, don't stress too much about sustenance and all of that. You know, Allah Ta'ala will open the door. If you are strong, if you are firm, you know, you can exit the marriage. You know, if the marriage is bad for you, I don't advise people to take divorces and go. But if it's as you are saying that you're silent and you can't live like that, then you don't need anyone. You don't need anything. You only need Allah.
0: Allahu, I see the Mu'allima Ustaz, she's crying and she says here, he's not an alim, dear Mufti Sab. He's a normal businessman. My parents told me I should have married an alim or a Mufti. I don't know, Ustaz, do you think maybe an alima should get married to...
1: Hey, look, you get the abusive people across the, you know, it's a broad spectrum.
0: Yeah, broad,
1: thing, you know, like people, you get abusive people. You know, they could be ulama, they could be mufti, they could be, you get abusive people. If someone is abusing you, it's not like you have to, you should have, could have, would have. فَإِنَّ لَوْ تَفْتَحُ عَمَلُ الشَّيْطَانِ. You know, if and could and but, these all open the doors of the devil, open the doors of shaitan. You start doubting Allah Ta'ala. And so, no, it happened. It's part of life. You know, like I always say to myself and to others when people ask me, you know, my father, rahimahullah, was not a alim or mufti or anything. He was an accountant, a normal, you know, good human being. And, you know, he used to tell me. I mean, we'd sit together and have these discussions and he would say, you know, if someone asked me if I had to relive my life, would I relive it differently? I would say no. Because رُفِعَتِ الْأَقْلَامُ وَجَفَّتِ الصُّحُفِ. This life has been written for me by Allah Ta'ala. And if and could and should and would and all of that, it's all unnecessary. Like, it happened. You can't live there forever. If you get out of the marriage, you get out. You just step up and move on, you know. It's like, no, like, regrets in life. No regrets. Like, it happened. It's okay now. Whatever. It happened now. Are you going to live there forever? People want you to live there forever.
0: Yeah, it's so hard to study, yeah.
1: If someone makes a mistake, any mistake. I'm not talking about marriage. I'm talking about anything. If you live, you know, worrying about what people have to say,

0: you live your life exactly like that, depressed, unhappy, you know, worried about this one, worry about what Allah Ta'ala feels about it. And if you made a mistake, if something happened, it doesn't matter whether it's marriage or anything else. The forgiver of sins is not human beings. Human beings don't forgive. It is Allah Ta'ala. And everyone in the world could not forgive you, but Allah has forgiven you. By Allah, you are successful. You know, people quote this hadith that when Allah Ta'ala loves you, then the people, then he announces to the angels love you, then the angels tell the people of the earth, and everyone loves you. That is true.
1: Mm.
0: It is a hadith of the Prophet. But how many people till today criticize Muhammad?
1: Sallallahu alayhi wa sallam.
0: Does it mean that, you know, Allah Ta'ala did not love him? You will get critics in the world. You will get people that hate. That's the way they are. They are from Allah Ta'ala for you. You know, so don't like worry about these things too much. Yeah, there is consideration for it. You shouldn't just be reckless and just do whatever you like.
1: Mm.
0: But in the same breath, you know, if like you, whatever, you know, like, you know, the hadith of the Prophet, you know, in the chapter of Tawbah, Riyadh al-Salihin, you know, where that man comes to the monk and he tells the monk that I killed 99 people, hal min tawbatin. Is there any Tawbah for me? The man like, no, you can never, Allah Ta'ala can never forgive you. Kill 99 people. And he killed him, he made it 100. And then he went to an alim, someone of knowledge.
1: Yeah.
0: And someone who knew Allah Ta'ala. Normally in the hadith, when it says alim, it refers to arif. Someone that knows Allah Ta'ala, arif billah. Someone that knows Allah Ta'ala. He said to him, of course Allah Ta'ala can forgive you. And he died and Allah Ta'ala forgave him on the way to his tawbah. Never made tawbah yet.
1: Subhanallah.
0: But his intention was to seek tawbah. Halli min tawbatin. And so, you know, like, if you live your life like that, you know, worrying about what people have to say, that's how you live it. Like, if you made a mistake, you know, like, some people get divorced and then everyone wants to be like, you know, never ever look at you again. How could you get divorced?
1: Yes, it's
0: true, Ustad. Say that. They don't know what you lived. They don't know what happened to you. I mean, you live your life, you carry on with your life. Don't be reckless. Don't be crazy. Be considerate also to what other people say. Just don't, like, don't give a damn. You don't care about anything. No, I'm not saying that. I'm saying, like, if you've made a mistake, first own the mistake. Say, I made a mistake. And then seek forgiveness from Allah Ta'ala. That's it. Ask Allah Ta'ala forgiveness. And then move on with life. Don't let this, you know, be a baggage. Don't let it be baggage on your shoulders. So the sister, you know, people are going to say many things. And if you live your life like that, then that's your choice.
1: It's true, Ustad. I see the sister says, the Mu'allima says, I have a teen daughter, dear Mufti Sahib, my little Maliha. What will the community think of me and my teen daughter, Ustad?
0: Who cares what they think, man? And, you know, like in the words of my father, when you go to bed at night and you fall asleep, no one cares. Like people during the day when they wake up, they're like, hey, you heard Mufti Abdullah, you heard Mufti. I'm just giving an example of me, you know. People would talk, but when you go to bed, who cares about you? No one cares. Those that care don't talk, and those that talk don't care. You know, so what you worried about what people have to say? Like, let them say whatever they want to say. They're going to talk in any case, whether it's a lie, whether it's truth. People just like stories.
1: The brother says here, sometimes we men have to be strict towards our wives, like how Nabi sallallahu alayhi wa sallam was. Brother Ashraf, Ustad.
0: You know nothing. Yeah. You know nothing about marriage. You know, like, there's this thing about where people feel like they need to be strict and all of this. It's very childish to me, you know. Yes, there's a place in Islam, you know, for authority of the husband, but, like, do you need to bully people? You know, there's a very big difference between being firm and being a bully.
1: You don't,
0: And being horrible. And some people's personality traits are so ugly. It's like, it stinks, man, the way they behave. Like, you know, like, I mean, at the madrasa, the general personality of the Prophet ﷺ was what? The ghalaba, the general personality was rahma and shafaqa. It was mercy and kindness. But some people, you know, their overwhelming personality in marriage is like, oh, I'm the boss here. That's because, like, you know, you get WhatsApp groups, then you get an admin.
1: Yeah.
0: You post something on the group, and then I just smile when I see this. The admin says, follow the rules of the group. I'm the admin of the group.
1: Yes, Ustad, I seen it.
0: You know, irritating that. Yeah, I just smile nowadays. I'm like, hey, okay, you're the admin. Some people, their only authority in life is being a group admin. You know, it's so childish. Like, follow the rules of the group, you know. Yeah, sometimes, obviously, you know, but like the way it's done is like, I am the admin, so what, and who cares? And some guys in their marriages are like that. The only place they can show authority and bully people is at home. Outside the house, you know, they, someone of two faces, you know.
1: Yeah, yeah,
0: at home.

0: face and outside another face. Outside, the people say, ooh, what a darling of a man, mashallah, you know. And in the house, even an animal's name is worse than an animal.
1: Astaghfirullah.
0: So this thing about having authority at home, it's very silly, man. It's childish. Do you know there's a place for, like, you know, being firm in the home? But generally, you must be able to Rahma and Shafaqa, you must be merciful to everyone. Your wife, your children, animals, everybody. You must be merciful and have Rahma and Shafaqa. And now and then, if there's a place, a child has something wrong, you can show some authority. Mm. You can say, hey, you don't do this. You know, there should be a certain amount of fear, but your children shouldn't be running away from you. Your wife shouldn't be like, oh no, the monster is coming home.
1: Yeah. I see the Mu'allima says that her husband is listening to you, study, says it's my rules. Tell Mufti Abdullah.
0: My rules, my house, I wear the pants in the house.
1: He says, tell Mufti Abdullah he doesn't love you. And he told Farah Mualim, if you want to go, pack your bags and go. Sometimes, Ustad, I don't know.
0: Go man. Then. I mean, just go. You're not worried about him. He doesn't want to
1: Ustad,
0: go.
1: Come on.
0: Yeah.
1: Yeah, Allah. I tell you, our guys, Ustad, I don't know. Sometimes, maybe.
0: No, go, man. And you know what? Like, don't be scared, man. Like, he's fast a lot and he's kind.
1: Yeah.
0: I think that. You know, a lot of guys, they say, you'll never get married. Who'll marry you?
1: Yeah, who'll marry you? Yes, yes.
0: You'll find someone. Don't worry, man.
1: Yeah, Allah. I don't know who this is. He says that, listening to you guys' show, I'm also married. I'm married to my cousin for about 7 months now. It was an arranged marriage. Dear Mufti Saab, after nikah, he showed his true colors. And since then, I'm being emotionally and mentally abused by him. He also disagrees in sending me allowance, which is my right, since I'm his responsibility, Mufti Saab. I want to take khula from him, but I'm afraid that my relations with my relatives will be disrupted and they won't let me or my parents live in peace. What can I do, Ustad?
0: Speak to your parents. That's the first thing to do. Speak to your parents and see what they're going to say about the situation. Get someone senior. Hakama min ahlihi wa hakama min ahliha. But it's going to be the same family, you know. But get to people and sort it out amicably. Yeah? If you can't manage, you can't manage, yeah. True colors, huh? That is like, you know, there's certain words in our communities, hey, they shine. I saw his true colors. Yeah,
1: sure.
0: Anyway.
1: Yeah. And I love the way you said, Ustad. Yeah, we say it's my rules. Tell Mufti Saab he doesn't love you. I wear the pants.
0: My rules,
1: way.
0: My house.
1: My way,
0: I wear the pants in the house. Yeah, you mustn't tell me what to do. They like WhatsApp group admins, man. No way in the life. No one ever listens to them. They think that you can bully their wife and children. You know, that's what they want to do.
1: Yeah.
0: Like, in general homes, you know, like where fathers are good fathers, mothers are good mothers, and that's the general trend. You know, it's not all homes. And, you know, the mother knows that, look, okay, you know what, you trouble, I'm going to call your father, you know. And the father, he knows how to show his authority, you know. And you'll find people that want to be authoritative. Those are the worst kind. They want authority. You know, in the hadith, the Prophet said that no one should ever desire to be the Amir.
1: Mm-hmm.
0: You know, and like, this is what they desire. Like, oh, you know, like, I don't think they feel like the government or the ruling people or who they think they are. Like, it's a home. It's you know, it's a place of love and kindness. You know, if marriage is, وَجَعَلَ بَيْنَكُمْ مَوَدَّةً وَرَحْمَةً, if Allah has said that, you know, that marriage is, it's love, you know, it's like a serious amount of love and it's mercy, you know, then the family home should be like that also. It should be a place of love and mercy. People want to be together. People want to be with each other. Not, you know, my rules. And there are certain times where you can't say, hey, listen, we're not doing this. If you get certain women that are out of line also, you know. Mm-hmm. You can tell them that, look,
1: sure,
0: this is not going to work out. But you
1: still
0: do get that. But like, it shouldn't be the general trend in the home that, hey, when I walk in, everyone be quiet. Huh?
1: And it's happening, Ustad. That's happening. I've got, mashallah, a little sister from Bronkesprit. Tell Mufti Saab to speak about the great giants, Ra'isul Mufassir, Hazrat Abbas, or Hazrat Uthman, Ustad.
0: Yeah, of course. Ra'isul Mufassirin.
1: Ra'isul Mufassirin.
0: Ra'isul Mufassirin. A small, you know, Abdullah, we can speak about it in a few minutes. But just now, inshallah. Oh, yeah, it's almost time. It's time, huh?
1: Gee, Ustad, we've got about 10 minutes left to 7 o'clock. So you can, inshallah.
0: Okay, ask you more questions, then I'll speak about Abdullah bin Abbas.
1: There is another question.
0: His name was Abdullah, by the way, yeah?
1: Yeah, yes.

0: Hazrat Abdullah ibn Abbas.
1: This will know.
0: somebody's asking you, Ustad, that does a son-in-law become a mahram to his mother-in-law?
1: A permanent mahram, yes.
0: Okay. The same person is asking, can a mother-in-law give zakat to her son-in-law? Is it permissible?
1: To her son-in-law, yes.
0: Okay. Just one more, Ustad, from the same listener is asking, can the mother-in-law perform hajj with the son-in-law while the wife and the mother of the son-in-law two are together?
1: They can, but it just depends, you know, on the age of the mother-in-law and if there's a fear of possibility of fitna. You know, in these situations, I wouldn't advise them traveling alone, especially if the mother-in-law is not very old. You know, one thing can lead to another and they can be fitna. Mahram, just they can't get married to each other forever. Even if he divorces his wife, he can never ever marry his mother-in-law. Even if it's his ex-mother-in-law. You know, the thing is that if, you know, you should be cautious. There shouldn't just be like openness about this. If it's a young mother-in-law and a young, you know, son-in-law, then that case it wouldn't be advisable for them to travel together. The devil is everywhere.
0: Indeed. Jee Ustad, which name are you choosing this morning, inshallah?
1: Who is they asked, Abdullah bin Abbas, radiallahu anhumah, he was very young at the demise of the Prophet, sallallahu alayhi wa sallam. According to the narrations, he could have been around the age of 8 or 10.
0: Niji, correct.
1: You know, yes. And at that time, the Prophet, sallallahu alayhi wa sallam, already made dua for him, Allahumma allimhu al-kitab wa faqihu fi al-deen. Oh Allah, teach him the book. And, you know, Umar bin Khattab, radiallahu anhu, arda, it is mentioned that when the senior ulama, senior sahaba, radiallahu anhu, would sit and make mashura and do consultation, he would include Abdullah bin Abbas, radiallahu anhuma, in these mashura, in these, you know, in these
0: meetings.
1: In these meetings. And, you know, there's a couple of lessons to learn from here. First one is that, you know, today, you know, we're so indoctrinated by the way of the West that there are some people, some young people whose potential is lost because, you know, we consider them children to what age, Molina? They only become adults once they reach 18. Once they're 18 exactly, you know, then we'll say, right, the person is an adult now. Whereas some people grow up much faster. They are young, but they have great opinions. They have great, you know, and so you know, this thing about children must be heard. And not seen is for a certain amount of children, but there are certain ones that should be included, you know, in giving opinions. And not just silly opinions. We're talking about, you know, opinions of worry. And unfortunately, children grow up as children till the age of 50 nowadays. You get a guy that's 30, you know, 31, 32, 35, and they still behave like kids. Like, they, you know, they have no direction in life, you know. And I blame this solely on the education system. I know we're not talking about that today, but, you know, that's the main issue, in my humble opinion, that we've made kids out of men.
0: Like, yeah, it's true. Babies, yes.
1: Right? 8 years, 9 years old, you know, you see what they do, what they're doing. They're making, drawing colors and coloring and cartoons. And they were mujahideen in the time of the Prophet, sallallahu alayhi wa sallam. They were 8, 9 years old, 10 years old, coming to the battlefield. I'm ready to give my life for Allah. You know, that the difference in the way they were taught, you know, is like, It's shocking that we've just adopted the schooling system and we just carry on with our life. But anyway, our discussion is Abdullah bin Abbas, radiallahu anhuma, Ra'is al-Mufassirin. There is no tafsir that will be complete without quoting the opinion of Abdullah bin Abbas, radiallahu anhuma. In Sahih al-Bukhari, there's a narration also, very interesting narration of, you know, the Abdullah bin Abbas, radiallahu anhuma. And, you know, like after Salah, you know, people when they make salam, they say assalamu alaikum wa rahmatullah, assalamu alaikum wa rahmatullah. You'll hear in the masjid, generally the vibe is Allahu Akbar.
0: Yes,
1: then
0: yes.
1: Then people say astaghfirullah, astaghfirullah, astaghfirullah. There's a hadith in Sahih al-Bukhari where the Prophet sallallahu alayhi wa sallam, Abdullah bin Abbas radiallahu anhu said that we would know the end, I would know that the end of the salah was, you know, when the Prophet sallallahu alayhi wa sallam, and your salah was over, was tahleel and takbir. That Prophet would say Allahu Akbar. So people have taken this narration and everyone after the salah they make salam, they say Allahu Akbar. However, the muhaddithin have written that Abdullah bin Abbas radiallahu anhu was a young child, was at the back. No other sahabi beside him has narrated this hadith, and therefore it is not a sunnah to say Allahu Akbar after the completion of salah. According to the muhaddithin, The word takbir means tasbih, which means that, you know, we'd know that the Prophet would do a tasbih. And what tasbih? The sunnah is to do what? Astaghfirullah, astaghfirullah, astaghfirullah. Not Allahu Akbar, astaghfirullah.
0: Yes, a lot of people
1: if
0: do that,
1: someone says Allahu Akbar, there's no issue with it. But the sunnah is, after the salah, after the imam is completed, you should say astaghfirullah three times. Astaghfirullah, astaghfirullah, astaghfirullah. Anyway, Abdullah bin Abbas, radiallahu anhu, we can go on days about him. Was a, you know,

0: أكبر الله أكبر.
1: There are four Abdullahs in the life of the Sahaba radiallahu anhum. They call Abadi al-Arba'a. You know, they were the great ulama among the Sahaba radiallahu anhum. In a hadith of Sunan al-Tirmidhi, the Prophet sallallahu alayhi wa sallam has mentioned أَحَبُّ الْأَسْمَاءِ إِلَى اللَّهِ, the most beloved names to Allah Ta'ala. Awat. Abdullahi wa Abdul Rahman. Abdullah and Abdul Rahman. You know, so they are Abadi al-Arba'a. Obviously, Muhammad sallallahu alayhi wa sallam, the name is the most beautiful, you know. But names of servants, like Abdullah. Allah Ta'ala loves the name Abdullah and Abdul Rahman. And there were four Abdullahs in the time of the Sahaba radiallahu anhum that were known as the giants among the Sahaba radiallahu anhum in ilm. Abdullah bin Abbas radiallahu anhumah. Abdullah bin Mas'ud radiallahu anhu. Abdullah bin Umar radiallahu anhu. And Abdullah bin one more. Who's the other one? I can't remember now, but there are four Abdullahs.
0: Yeah.
1: Abdullah bin Mas'ud, Abdullah bin Abbas, Abdullah bin Umar, and Abdullah ibn one more.
0: Umar, no. We mentioned.
1: Finish Abdullah bin Umar. But khair, inshallah, there were four Abdullahs that were known among the Sahaba radiallahu anhum. May Allah Ta'ala unite us with them. Abdullah bin Abbas radiallahu anhum. Inshallah, next week we'll do a couple of Sahaba and some other great giants as well, inshallah.
0: I'm just trying to think the fourth name, Ustad. It's not coming to my...
1: Inshallah, we'll get it, no problem. The first of people are the first to forget. We forget also.
0: Ameen, inshallah.
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0: 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Those who are not married, Allah Ta'ala bless you all with beautiful good husbands, pious wives. Ameen, ameen, ameen, thumma ameen. Up next, of course, is our Surah Yasin, sponsored and brought to you from an anonymous listener from Mefa King, for the Isail Sawab of his beloved marhum parents and all marhumin and our beloved Nabi Kareem Muhammad Mustafa Janab sallallahu alayhi wa sallam. Don't forget to send in your Khatmul Quran paras. I'm reminding you again. Don't forget to send in your Khatmul Quran paras. Enjoy your weekend. Enjoy your morning, enjoy your afternoon, and enjoy your dalgosh. For myself and Brother Sadiq, remember, do good, be good, spread good, think good, feel good, see good. 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Assalamu alaikum wa rahmatullahi wa barakatuh.
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1: The recital of Surah Yasin has been brought to you by an anonymous sponsor of Mahekeng for the Isale Thawab of his late parents, Nabi Sallallahu Alaihi Wasallam, and all Marhumin.
4: A'udhu billahi minash shaytanir rajim. 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

0: It's a new beginning. 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
1: Imam Shafi'i was born almost certainly in the town of Gaza, in Palestine. So Imam Shafi'i grows up in this rather poor environment, but with this noble lineage. And quite often you find some of the best people in the Islamic world are like that. They're noble, though they recognize that they are called to emulate the nobility of their ancestors, but they're not spoiled by wealth, which is the lot of the majority of people who have been given wealth. So he's in the city of Mecca, and he's an orphan. His mother directs him to the circles of knowledge. By the age of seven, we're told by Imam al-Bayhaqi, he had memorized the Qur'an. By the age of 10, it seems that he had memorized at least one of the versions of the Muwatta of Imam Malik. And he used to love hadith and would go to the circles of the muhaddithin and memorize hadith just from hearing it. He couldn't afford books or to study in any other way. He just heard and heard and heard until he memorized the hadith. And then when he had to write things, he would write the hadith on pieces of broken pottery or on old pieces of leather or parchment. And it said that because he was poor, he couldn't afford to buy writing materials. So he used to hang around at the diwan of the governor of the city of Mecca, asking for any old pieces of parchment or scrap. He had a strong inclination to speaking really classical, refined Arabic. He went out to the desert and sought out and kept the company of the tribe of Hudayl. Why Hudayl, amongst all the hundreds of Arabic tribes? Because they were the ones with the reputation for the purest and the most chaste Arabic. And so he spent time with them, according to some scholars, 10 years in the desert with Hudayl. So according to Ibn Kathir, great Shafi'i historian, he spends 10 years in the desert, and there, as well as perfecting his speech, he learns horse riding and also learns archery, and he becomes famous for rimaya, for archery. So later on in life, he says this: كانت همتي في شيئين. My focus, my love, my preoccupation was on two things: في الرمي وفي العلم, in archery and knowledge. فصرت في الرمي بحيث أصيب من عشرة عشرة. I was so good at archery that I would hit the target 10 times out of 10. فَسَكَتَ عَنِ الْعِلْمَ. But then he wouldn't talk about his scholarship. It's humble, it's not going to say that he's a great scholar. فَقَالُ بَعْضُ الْحَاضِرِينَ. And one of those who were present said, أَنْتَ وَاللَّهِ فِي الْعِلْمِ أَكْثَهُ مِنْكَ فِي الرَّمِي. And he said, by Allah, you are more accurate in your scholarship than you are in archery. So he's a teenager, he's in the city of Mecca. Most of the teaching at the time is happening around the Kaaba in great circles of hadith and fiqh. And he studies in particular under somebody

called Muslim bin Khalid al-Zanji, apparently an African scholar, who authorizes him when he's reached the age of 15 to give fatwas. Of course, in Islam, to have an opinion that you give publicly, you have to be authorized to do that. So at the age of 15, Imam al-Shafi'i is being authorized to give fatwa in the shadow of the Kaaba itself. But that wasn't enough. You might think to give fatwa is about as far as it can go, but he wanted more. The governor of Najran, which is the northernmost city in the Yemen, comes to Medina, and he'd heard of a Shafi'i and employs him. So he goes back to Najran, and as a judge, he becomes one of those awkward individuals, and we saw this in the case of Sahnoun last time, refusing to allow flattery, refusing to accept special pleading, and refusing to accept bribes of any kind. So he very soon makes enemies, particularly since the governor, the Abbasid governor of the region, is known as Zalum, is really unjust, and he's always trying to get the judge to bend to his wishes. And not only does Shafi'i refuse to do this, but he actually criticizes him publicly. The governor's outraged and wants to get rid of him. And the way he does this is to invent charges against Imam Shafi'i. So the governor writes to the Khalifa in Baghdad, claiming that Shafi'i is from the Shia. And of course, the fact that he has this Hashimi lineage makes that perhaps a little bit less far-fetched. But still, a governor writing about a relatively unknown person from the Muttalibi Hashimi lineage in a Yemeni city, writing to the Khalifa, that's a dangerous letter. And the governor does write of Shafi'i, يَعْمَلُ بِلِسَانِهِ مَا لَا يَقْدِرُ عَلَيْهِ الْمُقَاتِلُ بِسَيْفِهِ. With his tongue, he achieves that which a warrior couldn't achieve with his sword. This is what they're worried about. They're worried about people preaching in a way that's subversive of the Abbasid political order. So he gets the word that he has to go to Baghdad. He's more or less under arrest with eight other revolutionaries. He's taken off to the city of Baghdad to appear before the Khalifa. One after the other eight are, the historians tell us, executed.

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3: 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It's a new era. 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

0: I want to take you back to the beginning. To the beginning of when Allah subhanahu wa ta'ala created the first human being. And the reason I want to go back to that point, when Allah first created the first human being, I want to share with you an awareness of what the plot and the plan of the enemies of the human beings, the enemies of morals, the enemies of good, what they planned from that time until today, and will stay going till the hereafter. Iblis, first of all, was a jinn, and he had a position among the ranks of the angels. He actually worked among the angels, literally. But he wasn't an angel, he was a jinn made of fire. The angels are made of light. He had a special rank, he was God-fearing. He was devout. He was a worshipper, wallahi. And he believed in the oneness of God and his might and power and everything. And he turned to him, he was a righteous servant of God, in every meaning of the word. However, something inside of his heart, when we say heart, we don't mean literally the organ that's pumping blood. When we say heart in Arabic, we mean the mind, something here, in here, something inside. If you change hearts, literally, you're not going to change that. That stays with you, the mind, something in here. Iblis had something in here, something that wasn't right. And Allah, he doesn't put that in you. But Allah gives you the opportunity, the circumstances to have it if you want to, depending on how you choose. This is the will of God. His knowledge is unbelievable. We cannot explain it. So Iblis, Allah tested Iblis. It was a test, and there were many other plans as well to this test. At the same time, the test of Iblis was also going to be a test for Adam alayhi salam, our father. And the test of Adam was also going to be a test for us. So Allah said to his angels one day, إِنِّي خَالِقٌ بَشَرًا مِّن طِينٍ. This is a test to the angels. He wanted to teach the angels something and wanted to teach us something by telling them this. What is it? He said to them, oh my angels, I am about to create a creation, a being made of clay. Now the angels know that there are angels made of light and Allah had created the jinns made of fire. Allah only knows what else he has created before us. We don't know. We haven't been informed. But now the angels are told that a creature is going to be created from clay. Now the angels had known the jinns before what they had done. They shed blood and corrupted on earth. This earth was here before us. And the jinns lived here, and they still do. And they corrupted and shed blood. So Allah sent the angels down, and they actually had a battle. And they forced them out into the islands of the world. That's where their headquarters are. This is knowledge which Allah told us about. So the angels replied, أَتَجْعَلُ فِيهَا مَنْ يُفْسِدُ فِيهَا وَيَسْفِكُ الدِّمَاءِ وَنَحْنُ نُسَبِّحُ بِحَمْدِكَ وَنُقَدِّسُ لَكَ. They said, oh our Lord, are you going to create a creature on earth that will shed blood again and corrupt again when we glorify your name and your and praise? They're not questioning, but they're asking to seek knowledge. They're confused. The jinns, look what they did. We don't understand the reason behind creating another creation when they're going to shed blood and corrupt. God did not explain it to them, because they will not understand until they see. So all he said was this, قَالَ إِنِّي أَعْلَمُ مَا لَا تَعْلَمُونَ. He said, I know that which you just do not know. So Allah created Adam alayhi salam.
1: Allah took dust from the earth, and that dust was taken from different parts of the earth. And you and I know that the soil on the earth is different colors. You have red, you have slightly lighter color, you have a darker color, you have different shades of brown and so on. So there were different shades and different colors. And he took these from different parts of the globe, from the valleys, from the mountaintops, from the sandy regions, from the rocky regions and so on. And Allah subhanahu wa ta'ala put it all together. This is why in

0: Nowadays we use the word genes. The genes within man. What do we understand? If something is in your genes, there is a likelihood that it will be passed on to your children. Hereditary. So Adam alayhi salatu wasalam was created from different types, different colors and different qualities. So from his progeny, there are different colors. So Allah subhanahu wa ta'ala then speaks about how he created this man. Allah subhanahu wa ta'ala first had this dust, and then he added water to it, it became soil, and then he shaped it up, it became clay, and he left it. He left it for a while. Now what was the size of Adam alayhi salatu wasalam? Very interestingly, the narration says, Situna dhira'an, 60 feet. And the hadith says, خَلَقَ اللَّهُ آدَمَ عَلَى صُورَتِهِ. Allah created Adam upon his image. Now what is meant by this? When me and you were born, how were we created? A little seed began to multiply. And thereafter, the form was given slowly but surely. But with Adam alayhi salam, it was different. Allah created him on his image from day one, which means he was already big, he already had size, he already had eyes. That is the meaning of creation in his image, not the image of Allah. But Adam was created in the image of Adam wholly. In those meters, he was already an adult when he was created.
1: When Allah created Adam alayhi salam, Iblis had heard the angels what they had asked, and everybody's talking about it, and Iblis, he's starting to think here, what is so special about this creature which God had created? Curiosity. And at the same time, something began to develop in his heart, a form of jealousy. Why? Here is Iblis among the rank of the angels, wanting to please his Lord, loves his Lord, wants to please him. And now something had come up which he had never anticipated, never thought of, and suddenly he feels something strange coming out. He could have controlled it, but he let it consume him. It was the jealousy. Jealousy began. So he went to look at this creature, and he saw it. It didn't look too impressive to him. It was made of clay, dark. It was dark in color because there was no soul in it. It was just clay. He tapped it, and he kicked it. And it made a ringing sound. And he was able to flow through it. Because he's created from a less denser material, which is flames of fire, he was able to flow through this body. And he found, as in the hadith, he found that we were hollow. So he thought, you are a weak creature. That's what he thought. As time went, Allah left the body of Adam alayhi salam like that. And every time Iblis looked at it, he felt fear a bit. Looking at a dead body is quite frightening, isn't it? Well, imagine seeing something like that. Iblis saw it and he was frightened. But at the same time, he's trying to beat his fear and say, I'm better than you. You're not going to be better than me. Do whatever you want. He's not going to be better than me. I'm going to be better than him. What's so special about him? I will always be God's favorite. And I'm going to do everything about it to be that way. It's like that. Allah left him there until that jealousy developed more and more and more. And now it turned into proudiness, arrogance. Jealousy turned into proudiness. Allah created Adam, put his soul into him.
0: He blew the ruh, or the soul, into Adam alayhi salatu wasalam. Very interestingly, it started...
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Muslims during the golden age of Islam, between the 7th and the 17th centuries AD, traveled throughout the planet and had a profound impact upon human relations. And when the Portuguese had finally overcome the Muslims in Al-Andalus, in 1492 we find the last stronghold, Granada, falling. They inherited a technology that was a combination of the technologies of China and India and ancient Europe and Africa and the world. And it is reported that one of the conquerors, known as an explorer, Vasco da Gama, he rounded the Cape of Good Hope in the 15th century, and he was seeking a way around southern Africa. It was not surprising that he was able to do this, because his boat was designed by Muslims, and he carried an astrolabe with him and other devices, and Morescos were on his boat, and he hired a navigator, Ahmed bin Majid. And so he found his way around with Islamic help and reached into the Indian Ocean. And the Arab seafarers were familiar with the Indian Ocean from earliest times. Now historians and geographers are realizing that not only did they travel the East African coastline, but they went deep into the south. What is reported is that they actually went around the southern part of Africa, and they made it into the Cape of Good Hope long before European presence. The first recorded presence of Muslims in the Cape, where we actually have written records, is coming in the Western Cape around the 1650s. And in what is now known as Cape Town, the Dutch established a colony on the coastline. In this colony, they brought slaves and political prisoners from India, from Indonesia, from New Guinea, from Malaysia, from Madagascar, and from East and West Africa. And this base of operations that the Dutch had developed, you could say, or is now known as the mother city of South Africa. And within the Cape itself, there were a number of early Islamic personalities. In these personalities, there was Tuan Mataren, who was a prisoner on Robben Island. There was also Tuan Rahman and Tuan Mahmud, who came from Sumatra in Indonesia. In 1667, they were able to establish a community in

0: an area of Cape Town that is known as Constantia. And by 1694, and especially in April 2nd of 1694, a special personality comes into the Cape region. That is Sheikh Yusuf of Makassar. He arrived as a political prisoner, and he was known to be a very important person within Indonesia and all of the Malaysian lands. He came in with his family and 49 followers. He was related to one of the sultans of Indonesia. He had made pilgrimage to Mecca in 1644. He stayed in Mecca, and he became fluent in the Arabic language. He memorized the Quran. He became proficient in Quranic interpretation, known as tafsir. He studied the hadiths, the sayings of the Prophet Muhammad, peace be upon him. He studied jurisprudence. He studied the traditional Islamic sciences. And he became a very important person within the culture of the people of the Cape. He is known to have struggled in Indonesia. And it is through his efforts that a community starts to develop. And we find, again, a beautiful blending that is happening within cultures that develops the culture of the people of the Cape. The Dutch had used their superior weapons to defeat the Indonesians. They also used division between emirs and kings and greed, something similar to what happened in Andalusia. Sheikh Yusuf himself resisted colonization. And with 4,000 fighters, he resisted for a long period of time until finally he was captured and exiled to Sri Lanka. From Sri Lanka, he then entered into the Cape. And so he is recognized as a very important personality within South African Muslim culture. He is looked upon as the father of the Muslims within the Cape. In his group, his colony that was set up, were 12 imams and their wives and their children. And they settled in the mouth of the Erst River. And Sheikh Yusuf of Makassar, rahimahullah, he was able to rally the Muslim slaves to conduct religious services. And he spread Islam to the indigenous Khoi Khoi people who were living in that region. He died in 1699, but he is still known today as the father of the Muslims of the Cape and as a very important figure within Islamic history in Southern Africa. He wrote books in three languages. He wrote in Malay, Boganese, and in Arabic. And his memory is cherished by the people of the Cape and recognized as one of the most important individuals in their history. By 1725, the Cape is now developing, and slaves are being brought in, again, from Indonesia, from Madagascar, from East Africa, from different parts of Sri Lanka and India. And it is reported that 3,000 convicts, prisoners of war, were brought in specially to work on the harbor itself. And amongst these prisoners of war are people that they call bandit imams or exiled imams. And these imams work directly with the people. And what they presented for the slaves at that time was an alternative culture. So you could say in a sense that it was a form of resistance. And that's why the authorities called them bandits. Although they were highly religious people, but they were giving an alternative to the alcohol and the adultery and the confusion that was coming within the predominant Dutch culture at the time. These imams conducted special gatherings in private homes, especially those that were owned by freed Muslims, and their resistance became powerful. And many slaves, especially those people who were able to come out of slavery, to manumit themselves and were free, entered into Islam. Another important issue happening in the Cape region at the time is that wine becomes an important export. And the Muslim slaves now did not drink alcohol, but they were involved heavily in education, and they preferred not to drink, so they were more sober than the non-Muslim people who were there, who were working in the region. And so large numbers of people accept Islam, and upward mobility is actually developed through accepting Islam. And the Dutch authorities, although they hated the resistance and the Muslims, they wanted to have Muslims working because they weren't drunk, they were honest people, and they prayed. And that is a benefit for somebody who is controlling an area and needs strong, sober, sustained help. When the British abolished slavery and they freed African people in a number of their colonies, about 5,000 of these Africans came into the region between 1808 and 1856. They came mainly from Mozambique, and when they came into the region, they actually saw Islam as the best alternative for their lives. So they entered into Islam in large numbers, and they bolstered the Muslim community, and strong madrasas start to develop. So that by the year 1780, individuals are rising up, one of them known as Tuan Guru in the Malaysian language, or Imam Abdullah ibn Qadi Abdussalam. He comes out, he emerges as the strongest personality at that time. He was banished to Robben Island, the same place where President Nelson Mandela suffered during the apartheid regime. Tuan Guru was banished to Robben Island, and finally, when he came out in 1793, he wrote the Quran, the whole Quran, from his memory. And this text is still found today in the first mosque that was established in Cape Town. And this masjid that was established around 1834 is known as Awwal Mosque. And so it is the first mosque to be established in the Cape. The Imam, of course, coming out of the tradition of Tuan Guru, and right in line with these teachings, helps the people to come into Islam. So what happens is that Tuan Guru and the others who follow him then convert many people, not by force, not by violence, but people come into Islam through education. People see Islam as a means of raising their status in life, as a means of understanding what is happening in the world. And it is reported that those who were still in ball and chain slavery, those who could not move around in the evening because of the chains, would get up in the middle of the night and pray tahajjud prayer with chains. They would get up in the middle of the night and read the Quran in chains. This is a powerful part of the history of Muslims living in the Cape. And this is part of the important understanding which is now arising out of the Cape region, that shows the connection between Muslims in Southern Africa with Muslims living in East Africa, Madagascar, Malaysia, Indonesia. And we find from the writings and the teachings of the scholars that the Muslims in South Africa in the early period were also connected with the Muslims in Arabia. Their leaders had studied in Mecca. The teachings were coming from traditional Islamic sciences, and the culture that develops becomes connected directly to the Muslim world. The Muslims in Southern Africa...
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1: Assalamu alaikum wa rahmatullahi wa barakatuh. It's Juma Mubarak from your guest presenter on this Friday morning, Ashra Patel. I'm no stranger to Salaam Media, and today we'll be focusing on a range of topics. It's quite a journey in terms of a new perspective on a range of diverse topics. As you know, Salaam Media is a vibrant media organization, and Fridays are always one to reflect upon, especially with regards to the Heritage Weekend, the significance of Heritage Day at a local level, the need for social cohesion, and the dynamic challenges and opportunities facing South Africa today. Today we'll be covering a range of topics. My table of contents is quite rich. We're going to start off with the big global news of the day, being the UN General Assembly, the Trump President Xi US-China summit and its significance for world powers and the global south, as well as what does it mean for South Africa participating in all these global platforms? Is it adding value to our national development plans? And Dr. Mika Kubayi will be unpacking those dynamics. And then after the break, we then go into a very significant focus on local government elections, with service delivery being at the very coalface of robust debates, community service delivery, protests, etc. We then would speak to Dr. Trevor Ngwane, a veteran in sociology and social justice, who's going to unpack what decades of World Bank loans in the utility sector in South Africa and how that has over a period of time impacted upon the unaffordability crisis we face today. And then we move to our Juma inspirations, and then moving forward after that, we'll, in line with our themes of the heritage themes, we would then unpack the Glenwood Book Fair Festival, and there I'll be interviewing Vasanta Angamutu, who is part of the Durban International Book Fair, and she'll be unpacking very interesting dynamic on the Glenwood Book Fair and new generation authors that are emerging. And then we're going to have our fired up session, of course, the energy with Hafez Imran Shunara, AMA. That is our usual slot. And then in line with Heritage Day, we then would interview Imam Rashid Omar of the Claremont Main Road Mosque, who'll be talking about the Newlands and Claremont Heritage Day Walk and unpacking what is called memory, a memory of the past and its significance in the new era as we celebrate but also remember the past heritage within the paradigm of struggle and justice. And then our final segment would be with our Algerian activist, Dr. Hamza Hamaushin. And this is going to be a quite in-depth interview on a range of issues around the Palestine liberation and its contemporary struggles, from occupation to the two-state solution to sustainability of Palestine as a race and solidarities. And there we'd have Dr. Hamza in studio, and we'll be then unpacking a range of issues. So without further ado, let us move into a very fascinating discussion. I now move over to Dr. Mika Kubayi, who is a senior research associate at the Institute of Global Dialogue. He's a fellow colleague. And we are now moving over to Dr. Mika Kubayi, who's going to unpack. Good morning, Mika. Hope you all well.
2: I'm very well, thank you, my brother, and thank you for inviting me to have this conversation. It's been a minute.
1: Fantastic, fantastic. Mika, hope you had a fruitful Heritage Day and resting. But Mika, I think what's important in today's segment, as I mentioned, we're reflecting on 81 years of the United Nations as an entity. As we all know, from the ashes of World War II, the UN was born in very challenging times. And at the time, with the defeat of fascism and the Nazi regime, emerged a diverse range of superpowers called the Grand Alliance, led by the US, the USSR, and then, of course, the victors of that conflict, who then also occupied an important role in the institutional dynamics of the United Nations. So what we have today, 81 years later, we have a UN General Assembly that kind of had its annual ceremonies this past week in New York. And as always is the case, it's a wonderful or interesting opportunity for world leaders from every part of the world or ideology or perspective to have their 5 minutes. Some call it 5 minutes of fame. But how would you characterize this week's United Nations General Assembly? Just the tone, the tenor, the significance at this point in time where there's more conflicts, more people losing lives, more violations of the UN Charter than ever before. Please unpack for us.
2: Well, there are so many things that one can say about UNGA this year. There's the matter of the pact there's the matter of the conflicts that are happening in West Asia. Of course, there's the Ukraine, you know, matter. There's trade, you know, that you know is you know a big issue, you know, in recent months, in fact, recent couple of years. You know, there's a matter of outgoing, you know, heads of state, you know, such as Macron. You know, the Secretary General of the United Nations is having his last 100 days, you know, in office, and so on. The new Secretary General will be replacing him next year. So there's a lot, you know, to look at, you know, but what one picks up, you know, from you know the mood, you know, of UNGA this year, you know, is firstly sort of two contrasting, you know, halves. You know, you've got, you know, the doubling down, you know, of, you know, some major powers, and you've got, you know, hope, you know, and the optimism, you know, by social formations, you know, that are working round the clock, you know, trying to push, you know, the implementation of the pact for the future, you know, for instance. So, you know, you've got some that are pushing very hard, you know, for the sustenance and the longevity and posterity of the United Nations system itself, while you have, you know, some, you know, nations, you know, stringing, you know, they're standing very strong, you know, on, you know, their positionality as individual states and individual persons, you know, and so on. And the outgoing Secretary General Guterres' speech was, you know, something to behold, I think, because, I mean, it literally speaks to, you know, but not only something, you know, an important, you know, a research subject of mine, you know, but you know the truth, you know, to what, you know, you know, all of this is all about power, you know, and so on, very fascinating stuff, you know, about, you know, how this power then moves from, you know, diplomacy all the way to, you know, the implementation or adoption of AI, you know, for instance, and definitely how power, you know, factors, you know, in those dynamics, you know, as well. So it's one wouldn't be, you know, too overly optimistic, you know, about, you know, the you know future of you know multilateralism per se, you know, or you know because it's still a lot of work being done. There's a lot to be achieved in that space. There are a lot of formations that are pushing for UN reforms, reforms of multilateralism, broadly. That's what the pact is about, in a nutshell. There's still matters of sustainable development to be achieved, and a whole range of issues. So there are many who are working very hard to try and keep all of this together, and move towards, a better world, a better multilateral, order that is relevant for everybody.
1: Thanks, Mika. Mika, skeptics of globalization would kind of unpack the multiple dynamics or challenges. I was at a conference the other week, and the big question was, is South Africa and other middle powers or nations' participation in global fora, be it the UN or G20 or BRICS, etc., how does it actually add value to the daily existence of ordinary South Africans? Where are the gaps, and what are the opportunities and challenges?
2: Yeah, this is a very, very important question, my brother, and one that is recurring, all the time, because such is the circumstances of our people, and those of the global south, that you have to constantly be asking this question, but how does this impact on our daily lived realities, on the ground, where we are, and so on. The fact of the matter is that summits, and all of these events, happen for a reason, right? They

0: happened for a reason, because, and the one reason is states have to relate with one another. You know, they have to relate with one another on trade, they have to relate with one another on finance, they have to relate with one another on security, they have to relate, you know, with one another on cultural exchanges, you know, and so on and so forth, right? Now, when they meet, they have to meet to constantly govern, you know, these relations, you know, and monitor and check, you know, and see where, you know, things need to be fixed and so on and so forth. But they also use these, you know, relations to punish one another, you know, and so on. Now, the net effect, you know, of course, of this, you people often expect, for instance, you know, a summit, you know, to result, you know, in an automatic today, tomorrow outcome.
1: Yes.
0: You know? It doesn't quite work like that, because remember that states also work on policy, right?
1: Yeah.
0: And policy takes, you know, sometimes, if people who would understand policy know that, you know, policy sometimes takes a little bit of time,
1: yep,
0: you know, to bear fruit or to be felt or to be seen, you know, even, you know, it's all of these things that, you know, work in stages. However, the decisions that are taken in any given summit would eventually be felt, whether be it within a year or, you know, after, you know, 2 years and so on and so forth. Take issues of security, for instance. Right, you know, if you come up with an agreement, you know, on security, then it means there may be exchanges, you know, of, you know, forced deployments. There may be, you know, issues of, you know, arms, you know, sales. There may be issues, and those things take time to be delivered, take time to be assembled, take time, you know, to be, you know, put into position, and so on and so forth. Right. So even if you, but they will eventually get there.
1: Yep.
0: Right. You know, if you take say, you know, a trade deal, right? You know, say, you know, tariffs, you know, issues, you know, and so on. You can strike a deal, you know, and agree to reduce tariffs by a particular, you know, percentage, you know, and so on. But it's still for the producers, you know, of those goods to produce those goods, you know, and they have their own timetable for, you know, producing those goods. And the effect, you know, of increased trade, you know, may then mean, you know, potential increased jobs, but down the line, not necessarily immediately, right? But down the line, you know, after, you know, sufficient incomes have been, you know, sufficient incomes have been earned, you know, and increased demand has been recorded and that sort of thing. You know,
1: thanks,
0: so there are a whole range of issues, but it takes a little bit of time. But nonetheless, you know, it does actually eventually, you know, okay, you actually do feel, you know, the impact of decisions, you know, taken, just not immediately.
1: Fantastic, Michael. Let's go for an ad break, and post ad break, we'll be covering the Trump Xi summit.
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6: Welcome back, Jumma Mubarak. It's a Friday and Heritage Weekend, long weekend, and it's quite an interesting time and period of the world and of the country as we prepare for a range of major events, from local government elections to Heritage Day celebrations, as well as social cohesion challenges in the country and world. And then, of course, the United Nations has always been a part of our collective lives. Remember, the United Nations for many decades advocated for the freedom of South Africa, of African decolonization, of the Palestinian emancipation and nationhood, and many other nation states were birthed through the United Nations. So it's an important reflection annually at the UN General Assembly, the optics to the policies, to the power relations. But none is more kind of interesting to analyze for international relations scholars than the Trump-Xi summit. The US and China today are the two superpowers, and summits between the major leaders have always attracted fascination. And Mika, your thoughts on the Trump-Xi summit yesterday?
7: Well, it's certainly important, you know, for major powers to meet, you know, on a regular. It's important, you know, for them to meet in order to calm tensions, you know, and avert, you know, the risks of conflict, you know, and so on. That is, you know, the one major value that I draw, you know, from, you know, from this summit. Often, you know, they, you know, by agreement, you know, takes, you know, quite some doing. You will, you know, you would have, you know, heard researchers and commentators, you know, talk about the Thucydides, you know, moment.
6: Yes.
7: You know, the United States, you know, is a power, you know, that has been, you know, a superpower for decades now. And some will be arguing that, you know, it's a waning power, while, you know, China is a rising power, you know, coming in and potentially coming to replace it, you know, if you like. No power wants to hand over power, willy-nilly or easily without you know, doing anything to prevent that. And you know, you have to be very careful all the time, you know, with states, you know, that, you know, are major nuclear, you know, states. They hold, you know, major nuclear arsenals and so on. They have access to enormous, you know, financial resources, technological resources, and so on and so forth. They're crucial, you know, to global trade, you know, and so on and so forth. So tensions between, you know,

0: major powers, you know, impact on everybody, you know, globally. So it's important for them to always meet. However, on the specifics, you know, of tensions, you remember President Xi, you know, went to travel to the U.S. with a whole delegation, you know, of Chinese business leaders and so on, and to go and engage, you know, their counterparts, you know, in the United States. You will be, you know, aware, you know, that Donald Trump, you know, President Trump is trying to assert, you know, the idea of national security and keeping the, you know, Chinese, you know, companies out of, you know, crucial sectors, you know, of the you know, U.S. industry, you know, if you like. In fact, going even as far as, you know, wanting to get the state, you know, to own stakes in some of the strategic entities, you know, it's strategic industries in the United States, which is something of you know, quite different, you know, of Republicans, you know, in history, that, you know, suddenly they would be, you know, talking about government owning stakes in some strategic, you know, sectors. It's unusual. Always, yes. Promoted less, you know, involvement of government in, you know, matters of the economy and so on. But this time it's a bit different. So they have to, you know, look at, you know, resolving, you know, these differences, the trade wars, you know, and so on. They find they may have, you know, extended, you know, the truce, you know, on these tariff, you know, battles, you know, by a few more months, which isn't much of a respite for the rest of the world, you know, but be that as it may, you know, such is, you know, the nature of, you know, these discussions, you know, because the one simply will not want to, you know, let go. Secretary General Guterres, you know, said was actually very important in his last speech, making a remark, you know, that for us, for the world to have a proper multilateral system to work, superpowers also have to realize that their power isn't so super. Right. So they have to admit, you know, and concede, you know, that they too need to be governed. You know, there has to be something that governs power. You know, and so on.
1: Because finally,
0: but yeah.
1: On that, you mentioned a crucial element on governance, and it does seem governance of AI, especially in the last several weeks, with AI posing significant risks for humanity. This has no doubt come front and center of the relations, both at the UN as well as the President Trump and Xi summit. That, alongside a leading article in Foreign Affairs, that kind of kept summarized the Xi summit as China having the edge over the US. How would you interpret that? Are we seeing now, given where the U.S. is again embroiled in forever wars, deeper inequalities in the U.S., a president that's not really grasping the nettle of the moment, and a very strong President Xi with a solid national development plan and a export superpower? Do you see the shift now taking place in the current moment, where China then rises and the U.S. declines?
0: Well, you know, I was at a T20, you know, a summit meeting last year when South Africa, you know, held the G20 presidency, and there was this one, you know, a colleague from a think tank, a U.S. think tank, you know, that suggested that actually the deadline of the U.S. as a superpower isn't much of a deadline, you know, or at least if at all there's a deadline, it's extremely slow, right? You know, and you know, for President Xi, you know, to travel to the United States with these huge, you know, delegations, you know, shows, you know, the importance, you know, of the United States, you know, as a power, right? And for the United States to roll out, you know, such a red carpet and, you know, lavish reception for President Xi also shows, you know, the importance of, you know, the emergence of China.
1: Thank you, Mika. And
0: China has risen. You know, China has risen and continues to rise, and it's not receding. It's in a very strong position to negotiate favorable terms for its continued rise and so on, and it's in a position to assert its sovereign interests and so on.
1: Thank you, Mika. On that note, we need to go for ad break, and thank you for your qualitative unpacking of the UN General Assembly and the summit. And hopefully in the next few days, we could continue the discussion, given the depth and scale of the issues. Have a good weekend and Heritage Weekend ahead. Thank you for your time.
0: Thank you so much, my brother, for having me.
1: Thank you.
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3: Genocide is not a legal abstraction. Genocide is a mother searching for her child in rubble. Genocide is a doctor operating without anesthesia. Genocide is a child writing their name on their arm so their body can be identified if they are killed. 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
1: And welcome back to your Friday Juma edition of Salam Media on Heritage Weekend. And that was a good interview with Dr. Kobayi on the UN General Assembly. And now we have Comrade Dr. Trevor Ngwane of University of Johannesburg. Welcome, Trevor. Hope you had a good Heritage Day yesterday. It's been some time.
7: Yes, Comrade Ashraf, long time. Nice to be here, and hi to your viewers.
1: Always good having you, Trevor. You know, whenever we discuss issues of social justice and local governance, in any format, Trevor has always been a fantastic resource. Given his reality and career pathways, listeners may not know that Trevor was one of the early counselors in the post-democratic South Africa. And in fact, at the time, in the mid-90s, there was, just in the early days of democracy, there was a significant shift from a program around a socialization of utilities or provision, affordable provision of utilities, to what was called a more corporatized model of provision of services. And over many decades, that managerialism, Trevor, has entrenched itself. And as population growth with urbanization, with the demands of urbanization as well as economic growth, we're now entrenched in a period of what is called austerity and deregulation. Can you please comment on these trends in utility provisions?
7: Yeah, thank you, Ashraf. Yeah, I remember when we got our freedom in 1994, we had our first democratic government instituted that year, and then the following year we had our first local government. But at that time, the view in the democratic mass movement, which basically was an anti-apartheid movement, which was taking power, was to be careful of accepting, you know, what I can call Washington consensus, World Bank development model. So we had the Reconstruction and Development Program, the RDP, which was basically the ANC's election manifesto in 1994. And the RDP was emphasizing what was called in a slogan, people-driven, people-centered development. But in 1996, 2 years after taking over, the government came up with a new economic policy, macroeconomic policy, gear, growth, employment, and redistribution. So this policy was seen by the trade unions, by social movements, as a reversal or turning away from the RDP into more, today we would call it neoliberal, trickle-down economic model of development. And then we were councillors, and then we were told, I was councillor for my area here in Pimville, ward councillor, we were told at the Johannesburg City Council that we're now going to move away from basically the RDP approach to a new approach, which entailed commercialization of the governance of services, privatization, corporatization, indeed financialization. So I think this has happened, you know, that happened at that time and is still playing itself out today.
1: Thanks, Trevor. What we have during the COVID period, when there was a national emergency regulations, the cabinet took out a 500 billion rand World Bank loan. And of course, many citizens thought that it was for Mahala, but we know now that it was not. And located within the World Bank conditionalities was the need to deregulate electricity and water markets. Can you unpack what the deregulation and the competition for Eskom, as well as the annual increases at NERSA, how does the World Bank loan conditionalities link to the higher prices of utilities?
7: In general, the World Bank favors a capitalist economic policy, which is in line with the needs and requirements of, let's say, the ruling class. And at that time, at this time, it's neoliberal policy, which prioritizes making profits, you know, for the capitalist class, for big business, for the corporates, and then hoping that somehow those profits will trickle down to ordinary people. So basically, the World Bank, when they give you a loan, they recommend that with water, with electricity, the municipalities, our municipalities, must ring fence, you know, what they call trading service accounts. You know that the funding model of our municipalities, many of them, if not all, use income from electricity to fund other services, you know. But now ring fencing means that money generated, you know, let's say with Johannesburg in city power can only be spent within that sphere. So basically, also they want that service to be run as a corporate, more or less as a separate company. It's still, you know, government controlled, municipal controlled, but the logic, you know, is a business logic. It's a market logic. So there'll be emphasis, for example, on cost recovery. You know, residents must pay for their services. You know, they'll be always looking at the bottom line. So that's basically what ring fencing is. It's corporatization, introducing the commercial logic, business logic, market logic into the provision of basic services like water and electricity.
1: Thanks, Trevor. Now, moving to the big elephant in the room, Eskom. Although it has declared a very high profit in the last year, we do see a move towards creating competition with the new independent systems operator, the new National Transmission Management Company, new entities that needs startup capital and funding. Do you see this market structure further pushing up utility prices? In fact, just this week, Eskom has approached NERSA for a 9% increase in utilities. Please unpack for us.
7: Yes. So the business logic which is being introduced by the World Bank, actually, it's the policy of our government. So it's not as if, you know, the government is a pawn of the World Bank. It's a policy they adopted already with GEAR in 1996, that economic orientation. Indeed, at that time, what the ANC government was doing was called a self-imposed structural adjustment program. Remember that the World Bank was notorious for lending money to, let's say, post-independent countries, post-colonies. People get their liberation, you know, they inherit a wrecked economy, then the bank gives you a loan. But then the loan came with conditionalities. And those conditionalities included privatization, commercialization, also reducing expenditure, you know, on the masses, for example, on healthcare, education. With electricity, the World Bank is saying, and the government actually, you know, we should introduce the private sector, you know, into the, you know, the electricity infrastructure or governance provision. For example, Eskom is going to be separated into generation, transmission, and distribution. And the latest plan is to introduce private capital in transmission. So, you know, the pylons, those cables which take electricity, energy from the power plants to cities, to rural villages, they want now, you know, private companies to come in and have a slice of that cake.
1: Thank you for articulating the challenges of corporatization. And no doubt this topic will go further as we move towards local government elections and have Trevor on again to unpack this model and the high increases. We're now moving for an ad break. Thank you, Trevor, and enjoy the rest of Heritage Weekend.
7: Thank you, Ashraf, and thanks to your listeners.
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3: Assalamu alaikum. You back with Ashraf, guest presenter today on Juma. And for today's segment of Juma Inspiration, I hand you over to Maulana Shuaib Patel. Maulana, the floor is yours.
4: Assalamu alaikum wa rahmatullahi wa barakatuh, brother Ashraf. Hope you're keeping well. Juma Mubarak to you and all the listeners and our Muslim online, inshallah.
3: Ameen. Wa alaikum
4: salam. Allah subhanahu wa ta'ala. Oh, ameen. Sorry, brother. Allah Azza wa Jal has laid down a beautiful, beautiful, simple, presentable, easy way for us to live with a relationship with Him and Nabi sallallahu alayhi wa sallam, and also fulfill all our needs, be it in easy times or in difficult times. Our majestical Allah has made life just so beautiful and so easy. Immaterial of the hardship, the difficulty in front of us, or sometimes the plenty and the bliss, Allah has opened ways and ways and beautiful systems for believer. Sometimes we must understand and misconstrue the concept of Ajdeen Sahalun Laysa Sa'abun, just of the words of Nabi Sallallahu Alaihi Wasallam, or الدنيا كسجن المؤمن وجنة للكافر, where the world, Allah has made this world a prison for believer and also for non-believer is heaven. But in essence, in every situation, a believer needs to be happy, needs to be content with Allah. He needs to be in a beautiful system of bliss. Our Nabi sallallahu alayhi wa sallam has taught us this simple principle and concept, is to look at goodness and good heart, husnizan, for each other, for mankind at large. And in difficult conditions, look at the good as well. So we've just taken one beautiful ayat from the Quran al-Karimah, appropriate, given Heritage Day, beautiful concept Allah has given us. Our forefather Ibrahim alayhi salatu wasalam, Allah refers to as Millat Abikum Ibrahim. Our direct connection with our forefather, Abikum, your father, Ibrahim alayhi salatu wasalam, our connection, our rapta, our relationship, it is with Ibrahim alayhi salam's sacrifice, his steadfastness, his heart of goodness, his vision of his offsprings to run mankind at large. And Allah gives him who? None other than Muhammad sallallahu alayhi salam. So the opening ayat of Surah Ibrahim, relative to our Heritage Day and the concept of cultural togetherness and no differences and joint opinion making, listening, appreciating differences, but bringing about unity through differences. Allah says, Alif Lam Ra, A'udhu Billahi Minash Shaitanir Rajeem, Bismillahir Rahmanir Rahim. Alif Lam Ra, Kitabun Anzalna Ilayka Litukhrijan Nas Minaz Zulumat Ilan Nur. 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So beautifully Allah puts together the essence of mankind's existence on this earth. And as a believer, we have this joint extra added responsibility. What does Allah tell us? Commences with the huruf muqatta'at that only Allah subhanahu wa ta'ala and his Nabi sallallahu alayhi wa sallam knows the exact meaning, nullifying all mankind's ability. Immaterial of the analysis, the in-depth study, the sciences, whatever, only Allah, Allah, Allah, and his Nabi sallallahu alayhi wa sallam understand. Then Allah immediately explained the revelation of the Quran. Kitabun anzalnahu ilayk. Two fundamental concepts. It's between Allah and his Nabi sallallahu alayhi wa sallam. Kitabun, this special book, not any book, the specific glorious kitab,

Hudallinnas, the kitab in which there's absolute guidance written, immaterial of the difficulty, be it Palestine's difficulty, our hearts, our minds, our cry, our thoughts, our concerns, has to be there. Or in any other part of the world, the orphan, the sick, the needy, the oppressed, a Muslim's heart must be in there. Allah in this book has given the solution for everything. The crime Allah has given the solution through His command. Every system.

0: 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That even Allah himself says that this special Nabi is going to take on so much. Are you going to put yourself into destruction for mankind to get hidayah, to come close? The core fundamental concern of Nabi sallallahu alayhi wa sallam. Hidayat for mankind, cry for mankind. The day of Yawm al-Jummah highlights this. Then all other Anbiya alayhi salam will be crying. Ah, nafsi. Tajdari Madina Muhammad sallallahu alayhi wa sallam will be crying. Ummati. So here we have this beautiful opportunity, my friend, to follow in this beautiful way of none other than Muhammad sallallahu alayhi wa sallam. On what basis? This ayat explains the three fundamental concepts. What are they? Allah, Allah's greatness, Allah's omnipotence, Allah's absolute power and control. The role of Nabi sallallahu alayhi wa sallam. The role of Nabi sallallahu alayhi wa sallam. Complete dedication, selfless approach from every perspective. And with that, Allah Akbar, Quran al-Karimah. Magical Quran al-Karimah. It shows us how to live our lives. Kitabun anzalnahu ilayk, specific between Allah and Nabi sallallahu alayhi wa sallam. Revelation only to Nabi sallallahu alayhi wa sallam. 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Applicability to everyone. Our role, Heritage Day, good concept, good behavior. Every action of ours has impact not only on ourselves, but on every mankind. Every single human being, people that work with us, people that we work for, people that we interact with, people that we are teaching now, teachers, alhamdulillah, ustaz, muallims, muallimas, all on a few days of break, contemplate why we come to school. Is it just a job? Is it just a pay? Is it just a salary? No, we have in our hands the asbab, the means, the facility to change the face of mankind. The shopkeeper, the hairdresser, the mother at home, the father in the office, the managing director, the amanat of people's money, Allahu Akbar, all put together, we are not just one in our own ambit. We have responsibility for mankind. That was Nabi sallallahu alayhi wa sallam's vision. لتخرج الناس من الظلمات إلى النور. To take out mankind from the darkness. And what darkness? Multitude, layers and layers of darkness. Beautifully, I know, tafsir man or no, Allahu Akbar, most likely failed in madrasa days as well, most of the subjects. But how beautifully Allah talks about zulumat and nur. Zulumat plural. Multiple levels of darkness compared to one layer of nur. One single nur. Allah's greatness, brightness, light. Allahu Akbar, shine. His barakah, his blessings, his broad light encompasses and overpowers all forms of darkness. Beautifully, Allah uses darkness plural, nur singular, to highlight to mankind how powerful this Allah is, and how powerful His light is, and how great His mercy, His forgiveness, His hope is. Allah Akbar. لتخرج الناس, to take all mankind, no istisna, no exception. Not only one category, not only the rich, not only the poor, not only the president, not only his workers. All encompassing, nas, not only for one era, from the time of Nubuwwat, la rahat ba'd al-yawm, until the day of Yawm al-Qiyamah. Friends, understand what Allah has given us. Understand clearly what Allah has given us. Heritage is about sharing, about development, about youth. In this one single ayat, Allah is emphasizing the role of mankind forever and ever. From our presenter, to our leader, to the pauper, to the street sweeper, all have the need for La ilaha illallah Muhammadur Rasulullah. What a nice opportunity. What a nice time. Allah reward you abundantly. Sorry, I was a bit late, but Allah reward you by Ashraf. Jazakallah for the opportunity. Lots of dua for us also. Jazakallah khair.
1: Shukran, Maulana Shu'aib, for a fantastic overview on Jummah Inspirations with the theme of social cohesion. And all the best for the day.
0: Ameen
1: Ya Rabbul Alameen. Going forward, we're now proceeding to our

0: next segment. I believe our next segment is on in line with our themes of heritage. Heritage Weekend is not just about the food component or the music component or the cultural dress. It's also about the higher intellectual discourse and focus on memory, on history, on arts, on poetry, on literature. These are the foundational elements of heritage and culture. And with that in mind, our themes today will be covering the Heritage Day themes. Right now we have Vasanta Angamutu. Okay, we'll now take some short adverts for a moment. Thank you.
1: Breaking stereotypes, moving boundaries, joining hands. Salam Media. Humanity sets the agenda.
2: Hey there, hope you're having a fantastic day today. Some of the highest achievers know this secret, if you want to call it, or this concept. No doubt you've heard it, but it's so powerful that it needs a reminder for all of us. Move your mindset and your understanding and your perception of things from I have to I get to. Now, let me explain this in depth. You've heard this before. You see, most people say, I have to go to work. I have to have that meeting. I have to start saving money. I have to start investing. I have to stop eating the way I do. I have to start going to gym and working out, rather than saying, I get to go to work. I get to have that meeting. I get to start saving and investing. I get to go to gym and train and work out. I get to eat healthier. Make sense? Because see, I have to stems from this concept of obligation, like someone's forcing me to, or I'm being forced by obligation. And often when we're obligated to do something, we don't do it with the same intensity, passion, commitment, conviction as something we choose to do that we are grateful for. When you say I get to versus I have to, when you say I get to, there's a sense of I get to, I'm honored to be able to. I'm grateful that I'm able to do that. That's what it implies, because I get to do it. I'm so grateful that I get to do that. You don't say, I'm so grateful that I have to do that. No, it doesn't work together. So I have to comes from obligation. I get to comes from inspiration. It comes from this desire to do something, this willingness, this gratitude. And all of a sudden, that same action, that meeting, that going to gym, that training, that working out, that eating healthier, that investing or saving, all of a sudden that action and that thing that you're doing is now filled with joy, and it's filled with a feeling of wholesomeness versus a feeling of emptiness. Because when you have to do something, there's often a begrudgingness to it and an emptiness in doing it, a frustration. But I get to, wow, there's a wholesomeness to it, a fulfillment to it. So change the concept.

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1: That moment, all the Israeli interceptions were justified by the illegal siege of Gaza. This is their legal explanation. This attack cost us 6 hours. All the help possible from Greece, from Italy, we launched SOS, and none of our states and governments made nothing about it. The Greece especially, the Greek government was collaborative with the Israeli forces. We think that the reason why they targeted Tiago Avila and Saif Abukashek is that they are part of our coordination team. They are our steering committee members, and also they are really visible. And this is also a political action. It's not just an intimidation. It's a way to try to destroy and criminalize a solidarity humanitarian movement.
2: Tony La Pissirella, the steering committee member.
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3: I want to mention a specific thing, and this struck me as quite remarkable. When my first trip that I took to Palestine, it was 2012, and I learned there that in 1950, the Israeli authorities introduced what they called the absentee property law. And literally, this was the law that was designed to take over property and land from Palestinians who had fled the Nakba in 48. Internally displaced Palestinians inside of the state of Israel. This law is still in place. And the quite remarkable thing about this law is that for the purposes of property, the Palestinian refugees and internally displaced persons were considered absent for the purposes of property, so that the state could take over their homes and their land.
4: With the Isaac Senior Gender Justice and International Law Fellow.
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5: What we need from the mediators, especially the United States, to act not as a partners for Israelis, but as a real mediators, and to work in order to implement the international law, which gave the Palestinian people the right to have their rights or to resist to have their rights. The third point, at least as a mediators, they have to do their job in implementing the agreements which took place. What's the use of being a mediator without having the force to implement what was agreed on? When we talk about the negotiations and the mediators, we don't need from the mediators to announce a war against Israel. We are not asking them to do like the nations who have supported the Palestinian cause, although we believe this is the right thing to be done. But at least we want them to act as mediators. The United States is not acting as a mediator. They are acting as a partners for the Israelis. In fact, they were partners in the genocide in Gaza. They were partners. They supported the Israelis with weapons. They supported the Israelis in a political level. They financed the war against the Palestinians. And now they are talking about being mediators and talking to the Palestinians to be practical.
6: Senior Hamas official Osama Hamdan.
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7: It's very important to have conversation with the learners who actually they did not achieve what they meant to achieve in the beginning. One very important is the relationship parent has with their child. Is there that parents have with the children, one that is supportive, is it wants them to grow and become themselves, so that even if they do achieve as best as they wish to at this point, there is an opportunity to try again. So these are the I would like to actually encourage and they might have not made it.
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8: Good morning on a Friday morning, Salaam Media, with your guest presenter, Ashra Patel. And in line with our heritage themes, it's been a wonderful heritage weekend. Heritage Day and week is always great. It ushers in the spring. And beyond the food and culture and events, the architectures or foundations of heritage of any nation is literature, culture, theatre, poetry, etc. And in this, South Africa is rich. fascinatingly rich with a diversity in writers, in authors, in actors, in poets. And that has been the backbone of the struggle years, where heritage, culture and writers played a significant role in shaping a new imagination, a new narrative for a new nation. With that in mind, book fairs have in recent years been quite prominent in promoting a new generation of writers in South Africa, in Africa. And with that in mind, we now introduce Vasantha Angamutu, who is going to unpack the Glenwood Book Fair that is taking place in Durban this weekend. Vasantha, over to you.
9: Thanks, Ashraf. Good morning, Ashraf, and good morning to all your viewers. Thank you for this opportunity to talk about the Glenwood Book Fair. The fair started yesterday on Heritage Day. It is a four-day affair, and our venues are key venues in the Glenwood suburb in Durban. This is the second year of the book fair, although this year it is much larger than it was last year. This year we're expecting over 60 authors to make their way to Glenwood on this Heritage Weekend. And we're also expecting hundreds of people to come to the suburb over the 4 days at our four venues. The book fair is very briefly, we say it's an inspirational, inclusive celebration of local writing. Mm. Of course, all the authors will be participating are local writers, most of them from Durban or KZN. In the first instance, it celebrates Durban as a UNESCO City of Literature. Mm. And our partners in this endeavor, for example, includes most of the institutions that are in Glenwood, including, for example, the Glenwood Urban Improvement Precinct, the Umbela Library, our venues, Panzi Museum, which has one of the best collections of Southern African art and craft globally. The collection is owned by Paul Mikula, who will be welcoming our authors and guests to Panzi over the weekend, Saturday and Sunday. Yesterday, we had scores of children in Bulwer Park at the Umbela Library. We had a day of heritage, a day of storytelling. We had children who enjoyed dance theater, because the KwaMashu School of Dance Theater set some of the storybooks to dance, and that was really enjoyed by the children. At some point, it got really hot, Ashraf, so we all got up from our chairs and went and sat under the trees.
8: Oh, fantastic.
9: And the children participated in very immersive, interactive storytelling. We've got great authors lined up for this entire book fair. Today, we make our way to Mazisi Kunene Museum. As you know, Mazisi Kunene was South Africa's first poet laureate. This year is the 20th anniversary of his death. And what we are doing at our event this morning at Mazisi is two things. One is we are celebrating Mazisi Kunene's legacy. It's a very incredibly rich legacy. We have, for example, one of our speakers is the newly appointed research chair of Mazisi Kunene at UKZN. And she will be talking about Mazisi's legacy. Before she speaks, we have got a panel discussion. And here our focus, the panel is called the isiZulu Voice. Mm-hmm. And our focus is on publishing, writing and publishing in indigenous languages. And of course, isiZulu is the most spoken language in our region. For this session, we have got very, very well-known authors such as Dr. Nakanjani Sibiya, Cindy Swazulu, who is a fantastic poet, and Ntombenhle Dlamini and Ayanda Mpunu belong to the Usiba Writers Guild, which promotes the writing and publishing of novels, actually any kind of writing in indigenous languages, and Mpumo Ngobo, who yesterday delighted children with her children's storytelling. We also have the launch of Dolly Kumalo's book, which looks at building a legacy through service, which of course ties in very nicely with our focus on Mazisi Kunene's legacy. And then, Ashraf, tomorrow when we get, this afternoon, we get to the KZNSA, and here we have got some of Durban's most beloved and best-selling authors, people like Shabnam Khan, people like Sven Axelrad, Nati Oliphant, Z.P. Dala, and Kirsten Miller, who is also a much-loved Glenwood writer, will be facilitating that session. Before that session, we have got artists who have also turned their voice to writing in a panel called The Artist's Voice. Mm. And here, Russell Shrangwane, who is the executive director of the KZNSA, will be interviewing artists such as Nanda Subin, Dayaka Padiachi, and Luke Malvo, who, by the way, has done a wonderful comic book, which has won international awards on Mazizi, on Chaka the Great, which, of course, is also Mazizi's most famous book. Over the weekend, our authors, as I said, are many. We will start on Saturday with some new voices in writing, such as Anira Patha, Babes Mudli, Sue Naidu, and Dr. Kayan Zamande. We have given spots in the program to local community writing slash book selling initiatives, such as the wonderful Street Lit program, where formerly homeless people are selling books. So they will talk about how selling books has changed their lives. Our featured writer tomorrow is Sue Nyati. Of course, everyone knows she wrote The Polygamist, which is now a massive Netflix hit globally. It has hit number one in 20 countries around the world. So Sue will be talking to us not just about The Polygamist, but her other books, including her latest one.

0: which is called Manhood, which is an anthology of writing that she's curated, asking men in the country to talk about what it means, what manhood means to them. We also have, again, a panel, two panels, one on Saturday, one on Sunday, called Being South African. This Heritage Weekend, it's wonderful for us to explore what this means. It's everything from identity to culture and how we relate and engage with each other some 30 years after our democracy. Here, our writers will include, again, Nati's on the panel. His books are wonderful. Nivashti Nayasutdev, who's known as the Queen of Romance. Mm-hmm. Irene Finn wrote a great book on her experiences growing up in Heim Street, Wentworth. Elana Bregan, whose book has been chosen by Itebeni Municipality this year for their One City, One Voice program. Mm-hmm. And Ayanda Kaba, who has written over 8 books. Mm. We also have a panel called The Inner Voice, where we look at writers who have explored in their books what's going on in our minds and our hearts. We have, as you know, a global crisis of mental health. And these stories and these books, some of them nonfiction, are quite important to help people navigate those kind of storms. Here we have Deepika Suprasad, Siyabonga Zondi, Glynis Horning, and Dr. Fatima Didat. Then Ismail Mohammed, the wonderful executive director of the Center for Creative Arts at UKZN, will give us a sneak peek at Time of the Writer 2027. Before we go to our final panel tomorrow called A Sense of Place, Dr. Michael Sutcliffe, the former city manager of Itegwin Municipality, will have a conversation with writers like Tulsi Mudli, Prof. Ashwin Desai, Monique Marx, and Lorraine Richards, who have written books about communities in KZN. So here we're exploring, you know, what is a sense of place and where we come from and how important it is for us to record the stories of our communities in our writing. Ashraf, if you need me to wind down, just let me know.
1: Yes. No, Vicente, this is fantastic, and we are encouraged by the fantastic range of diversity of writers from different communities, all coming together. As you mentioned, Durban being the UNESCO City of Literature, having such a rich tradition of writing, and we are quite encouraged by the networks around books and literature and writing. As we conclude, can you give any tips for emerging writers how to engage the book fair and other platforms?
0: So Ashraf, this is one of the questions that we are going to be posing to most of our authors over the weekend. So all I'm going to say is, if you come to the book fair, you will get all the tips that you will need if you're an emerging writer. There's nothing like bringing a whole bunch of very successful writers into the same room to speak to how they did it, how they navigated the pitfalls. And Durban, as you just said, Ashraf, is rich in writing and literature. And a book fair such as our little one in Glenwood, the intention is to encourage local writing. The more people that tell our stories from whatever angle, in whatever format, the more we'll be able to understand who we are as a people. Ashraf, if it's okay, I just want to talk about two things. Yes, at 2 o'clock on Sunday, we have a silent book club event at the book fair at the Pranzi Museum. And in the afternoon, we'll close off with the book clubs of Durban. So if you love reading and not just a writer and you want to join a book club, that's the session to attend.
1: Fantastic, Vasanta. Keep up the great work and continue promoting literature as a platform for social cohesion. All the best, and we'd encourage listeners to attend.
0: Thank you so much, Ashraf. See you all at the book fair.
1: Bye-bye. Enjoy your day further. Okay, we're now moving on to the Fired Up session with Maulana Imran Chunara.
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3: Genocide is not a legal abstraction. 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Genocide is a doctor operating without anesthesia. Genocide is a child writing their name on their arm so their body can be identified if they are killed. This is what the world has been asked to witness. Now, we are asked to respond. South Africa, That response begins with our feet. 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
1: Assalamu alaikum and Jumma Mubarak to one and all. And we now welcome Imam Dr. Rashid Omar from the Claremont Road Mosque. In fact, you know, for listeners that don't know, Claremont Road Mosque, since the dawn of democracy, has been at the forefront of a new activism around inclusion, around social justice, around outreach to various communities. And nothing embodies that on the various activism and the good work that the mosque under the leadership of Dr. Omar has pursued over the years. With that in mind and Heritage Weekend in day in mind, the Newlands and Claremont Mosque Walk, I believe it's now in its fifth year, Doctor, has been a center point of mobilizing the community around the themes of heritage, memory, and justice. I hand over now to Dr. Rashid Omar, who will unpack the significance of this event. Dr. Omar.
8: Bismillah ar-Rahman ar-Rahim. Assalamu alaikum wa rahmatullahi wa barakatuh.
1: Wa alaikum.
8: Brother Ashraf, and to all the listeners, Jumu'ah Mubarakah. And Jazakumullah khairan to Salam Media for keeping the memory of our communities alive. So yesterday on Heritage Day, the 24th of September 2026, we had what we call a walk of remembrance through the area around the Claremont Main Road Masjid, which is known as the Newlands Claremont area, which was once inhabited by people of color, including Muslims. Of course, under the Group Areas Act in the 1960s, the communities were forcibly removed and dumped onto the sandy dunes of what is known as the Cape Flats. Thankfully, our communities resisted, as they did elsewhere in the country, especially not allowing the apartheid regime to destroy their masjids. So wherever now in our country you have masajid and there's no community, this is a sign, a symbol that once there was a very vibrant community living around the masjid. The Claremont Main Road Masjid is one of the oldest masajid in South Africa. It was established in 1854. So this year we are celebrating 172 years since the establishment of the masjid. It is the sixth oldest masjid in South Africa. The first four were established in the well-known Boerkop. And then there's also a masjid that was early on in the 19th century established in a place called Uitenhage. And then, of course, after these first five masajid, the first one in Cape Town outside of the Boerkop is along the southern suburbs towards Simonstown, and midway is a place called Claremont or Newlands, where the famous Newlands rugby and cricket stadiums are located. Yes. A very lush, leafy area in which there is natural springs just under the beautiful Table Mountain. And that is where our masjid is located. In the last decade or so, we established something called the Newlands Claremont Heritage Environmental Justice and Restitution Society. The acronym, we call it NURTURES. And on Heritage Day for the past 5 years, we have embarked on what we call a walk of remembrance. So we bring families who formerly lived in that area together with especially their children and their grandchildren to do a walk of remembrance. And every year we choose a different areas that we visit. And so when we walk in remembrance, people could say, I used to live here, and tell their grandchildren, this was my house where I was forcibly evicted from. It's a very kind of solemn and also a very sad walk. You know, when people remember the erasure, the forcible eviction from this year, in 2026, the Walk of Remembrance actually started from the Newlands Cricket Stadium, where they have a museum. And it, you know, visited three key points. We went across the bridge into Main Road Claremont. past the Claremont Main Road Masjid and then down a very famous street, which was a street which was very vibrant with the Muslim community.

0: that he called Draper Street. And Draper Street, we had a famous Muslim primary school called Madrasatul Falah, or, you know, in the Cape, they used to call it Tal Falah Madrasa, which was forcibly removed, now located in Sherwood Park and Mannenberg on the Cape Flats. So people walked down that street, and at Draper Square, we had a very kind of moving testimonies from people who lived in that area, the Halland family and so on. They reminisced about where they lived, the sporting life, where they grew up. And then we went under the subway, across the railway line, to another masjid in Claremont called the Al Jami'a Masjid in Stegman Road, Claremont. Now, this is also a very famous masjid, because this was the masjid where Ash-Shaheed Imam Abdullah Harun served as imam from 1955 to the 27th of September 1969, when, after having been kept 123 days incommunicado, arrested by the apartheid police, and 123 days he was kept by them. He had not seen any members of his family. He had not even seen a legal representative. And then on the 27th of September 1969, the apartheid police informed his wife, Al-Haja Halima Harun, that he had died as a result of a fall from a flight of stairs in the police station. Of course, we know that he was tortured to death, and the Muslim community in Cape Town have annually been commemorating the martyrdom of Ash-Shaheed Imam Abdullah Harun on the 27th of September 1969, which is in fact in 2 days' time. So we visited that masjid, the Al-Jami'a Masjid in Stegman Road, Claremont, and then also reminisced about the life and especially the teachings of Ash-Shaheed Imam Abdullah Harun. We then went to a third place, which is called the Athenaeum, where a lot of political and cultural education took place, a very important political movement in the Western Cape, and in fact nationally, called the Teachers League of South Africa, which is also part of what was called the Unity Movement, in which many students received at high schools across the Western Cape their political education. It is unfortunate that currently people, when they think about the National Liberation Movement, or the anti-apartheid struggle, we only think about the African National Congress. The ANC was, of course, an important component of the anti-apartheid movement and the National Liberation Movement. But there were also many parties to the left of the ANC, the Pan-Africanist Congress, the Azanian People's Organization, the Black Consciousness Movement under Stephen Bantu Biko. And then there was also this group called the Unity Movement that made a major, major contribution and that produced many of the key figures in the anti-apartheid movement, including our First Minister of Justice, Dalla Abdullah Umar.
1: I mean, and shukran for the great work in keeping and linking memory with the past and justice. In fact, for listeners that don't know, in the late 90s, it was at the Claremont Road Mosque. I remember very fondly when we had the Jubilee Debt Campaign, that one of the first Juma khutbas delivered by a woman took place in the name of the Dr. Fatima Mir. And that was in the heydays of the justice, the movement to right of the third world debt. And good work to Dr. Rashid Omar and the team in terms of taking forward community partnerships across racial, religious and cultural divides. And I think this captures the very, very essence of what is a movement, what a mosque should be in a new era. We should not be compartmentalized, but the role of the mosque and the role of the imam in outreaching to various communities. And hopefully this model of Claremont Road Mosque can filter to other parts of South Africa and Gauteng. Keep up the
0: Thank
1: good
0: you,
1: work.
0: Brother Ashraf, I may just want to, yes, to say that, you know, I was a grateful recipient of this Majid tradition, which started, as I said, in 1955 with the appointment of Ash-Shaheed Imam Abdullah Harun, who in fact understood that faith commitment to Islam did not mean kind of, closing one's eyes to injustice and racial and other forms of oppression, as the ayah in the Quran in Surah Al-Ma'idah very clearly establishes, اِعْدِلُوا هُوَ أَقْرَبُ لِلتَّقْوَى. Justice is the closest thing to taqwa, to Allah consciousness. And so Imam Abdullah Harun started this tradition in 1955. Many others contributed to it, including my predecessor, al-marhum Imam Hassan Solomons, who was a major figure in the United Democratic Front. I actually stepped into his big shoes. And so I'm a grateful recipient of this great tradition of faith and social justice. I also need to mention that at the Claremont Main Road Masjid, we don't have a pre-khutbah. So we deliver the khutbah in Arabic and English, which is, of course, it's controversial in South Africa, but elsewhere in the world there have been fatwas where as long as you make the tahmid and the Arabic...
1: Shukran, Imam. Shukran for your time. And with that, we now move to an ad break, and then we'll move forward with our big interview with Dr. Hamza Homachin, who's in studio today, to wrap up the fantastic Friday, Heritage Friday. Shukran, Imam Harun, Imam Rashid Omar, for a fantastic overview on your Heritage Day walk and activities, and keep up the work on the move towards the social cohesion agenda in the Western Cape in South Africa.
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1: Assalamu alaikum and Juma Mubarak to Salam Media and listeners. It's always a pleasure to be a guest on a Friday, on a Juma. And what better way to end the big Friday Juma program with always Palestine. Palestine liberation has always been a core theme, a regular theme for Salam Media and the South African community. And today we have a very special guest. Dr. Hamza Homachin is an Algerian researcher and activist and a founding member of the Algeria Solidarity Campaign, the Environment Justice in North Africa movement, EJNA, as well as participation in a very important institute who I follow quite well, called the Transnational Institute, I think based in Holland.
8: In Amsterdam.
1: In Amsterdam. One of the great, you know, for the social, for the left, academics and communities in the left. I recall the Transnational Institute has always been a formidable resource on a range of topics on globalization, anti-imperialism, and has always, over the decades, provided us with that library of resources for many, many decades. And without further ado, I'm now going to introduce to Dr. Hamza, who's in South Africa for two reasons. One is the launch of his book called Towards Palestinian Liberation and Global Perspectives on the Anti-Colonial Resistance and Solidarity. And then he's going to talk us through his trip over the next few weeks. So, Dr. Hamza, welcome. Warm welcome to South Africa, a great ally in the struggle for Palestine and North African and African liberation. Welcome. And maybe you could unpack about a brief history about your work, and then we can go into your book. The floor is yours.
8: First of all, thanks for Salam Media for hosting me and for allowing me and giving me the opportunity to talk to your listeners. And thanks for Ashraf, to you, Ashraf, for your kind introductions and your kind words about my work and the work of the Transnational Institute. As you said in your introduction, so I'm Algerian originally. I'm based in London right now, and I've been working for the Transnational Institute for the last 7 years as the North African Arab Region Program Coordinator, touching on various topics from the energy transition to matters of environmental and climate justice to extractivism, food and land sovereignty, and to matters of justice and liberation, including Palestinian liberation. And the book that we're going to talk about today, Towards Palestinian Liberation, Global Perspectives on Anti-Colonial Resistance and Solidarity, is part of that work. And it's a continuation of building the links and the connections between various struggles all over the world. Right? Because our struggles are one, and we should be united in you know, fighting those systems of oppression and domination that impoverish us and exploit various people all over the planet.
1: Shukran. I mean, you know, Palestine, you know, earlier in my show, we interviewed Dr. Mika Kobayi, and he talked about the UN General Assembly, the 81st anniversary edition. And it's quite interesting to note that the UN was formed in 1948. Hmm. The State of Israel was formed in 1948. They displaced the Palestinian state, and that's why we call it the Nakba. Hmm. And then we also had the apartheid state of South Africa was formed in 1948. Mm-hmm. And who would have imagined that

0: 81 years later, it's still the Palestinian struggle, or state that has been reduced to at least now 1/7 of its original in 1948. Yeah. And although South Africa enjoys democracy in a multiracial, multi-party democracy under one unitary state, we see the continued colonization and encroachment of Palestine.
1: Mm-hmm.
0: And of course, the neo-colonial work of the Western powers in West Asia, in Middle East, etc. So some thoughts on how the book, I like the title and the subtitle. So you have Palestine liberation is not divorced from the broader anti-colonial resistance. Maybe you could elaborate on that theme.
1: Yeah, before I get into the main arguments and ideas around in the book towards Palestinian liberation, I just wanted to respond to what you said about the UN and, you know, the events that you mentioned in 1948 in terms of its constitution, in terms of the partition of Palestine in 1948 and the Nakba that followed, and also the establishment of the apartheid state in 1948. Actually, the book touches on the UN space, especially around its, you know, radical hope, especially in the 60s and 70s, during the Third World Internationalism era, where newly decolonized states took their legitimate place in the UN system, bringing their anti-colonial fervor and trying to shape a better world, pushing for national sovereignty, more independence, but a new vision for the economic world order. That was the new international economic world order. And what we see right now is that radical hope and radical potential is waning, is being undermined by various imperialist forces, including, you know, the United States and its proxy Israel. It just says that spaces are contradictory. Sometimes they offer opportunities for struggle. And Palestine played an important role in shaping for a radical politics, the Palestinian Liberation Organization, other factions that really joined those efforts in building the anti-imperialist and anti-colonial vision in the 60s and 70s. And the project of the new international economic order that I was mentioning was voted in the General Assembly in 1974. And that was the year that the PLO, Palestine Liberation Organization, was recognized as the sole and legitimate representative of the Palestinian people and given observer status. And a year later, 1975, the UN voted for a resolution that classified Zionism as a form of racism. And in the wording of that resolution, you know, there was a symbolic convergence of the struggles in South Africa and Zimbabwe and Palestine. They were saying, like, Zionism and apartheid in Southern Africa are just, you know, the two sides of the same coins of US imperialism. So I think what the book is trying to say is to reconnect with that past and say that Palestine has been central in those anti-colonial and anti-imperialist struggles and remains central today. Even maybe it is at a very late in the 20 after the era of decolonization, but still Palestine remains central to our struggles of liberation, and it has been and remains part of the history of the Global South and its emancipatory struggles. So we try to bring various perspectives from various parts of the world, from Asia, Africa, Latin America, indigenous communities, to reflect on the Palestinian cause and its reverberations in the world. And the idea is to analyze reality in order to change it, to give a kind of a long durée perspective for around national liberation struggles and the need to view them as long-term struggles against systems of oppression and dominations. And that long durée is really important.
0: Excellent, Dr. Hamza. Let's go for an ad break, and after the ad break, we can go into the new challenges of the new imperialism. We'll stop for an ad break for now.
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0: Assalamu alaikum and welcome back to Salam Media Juma edition. We have a very important guest, Dr. Hamza Hamushine, who's going to elaborate on his new book, Towards Palestinian Liberation. Hamza, thanks for the overview of the Palestine struggle over the decades. You did mention over the break that Palestine is also an environmental and social justice issue. Can you elaborate on the environmental justice dimension of the Palestinian struggle?
1: Yeah. So there are a few things to say here. And I think when we look at settler colonialism, settler colonial experiences all over the world, including in Palestine, have been, first of all, about the elimination of the native, and then their erasure. And not just the erasure of their bodies, but the erasure of their cultures, their identities, but also their ecologies and their environments. Yeah. And this is, I feel that a kind of an underestimated angle of the analysis, because settler colonialism has been always, and since the beginning, about ecological violence, about ecological erasure, and ecological

0: of colonialism. And we've seen that, including my home country, Algeria, where a tree called eucalyptus, I've grown up in Algeria thinking that it was a native tree, but it's not. It has been imported by the French from Australia, and Israelis have done that as well in Palestine, not just to change the local landscape or the local ecologies, but also to hide their atrocities and massacres. So we had the Jewish National Fund, you know, planting trees, doing forestry and conservation projects on destroyed villages in the Nakba in 1948. Yes. So always it has been an environmental domination. But at the same time, you have this colonial environmental narrative, or what some of us call environmental orientalism, that Western colonialism started, British and French, and the Israelis inherited and learned the lessons by presenting the landscape in the Arab region as vast empty land, the terra nullius.
1: Yes.
0: There is nobody there, you go and use it, right? And the iteration of that in the Palestinian context is that Israel made the oasis bloom, made Palestine a blooming oasis. So it was a parched desert before, according to them, and then when Israel was established, suddenly it became a blooming oasis. Of course, this is a deceptive narrative.
1: Greenwashing.
0: This is greenwashing settler colonialism and hiding the atrocities. But the connections in terms of Palestine liberation and the environment goes much deeper. We can talk about the role of the military-industrial complex and wars in exacerbating the environmental destruction in Palestine today. What we are seeing is ecocide, not just genocide, is holocide, which means the annihilation of the total or entire social and ecological fabric of life there. It's about destroying agriculture. It's about polluting land, water, and sea. And that will undermine life itself in Palestine today. But also the CO2 emissions, just in the 2 months of the genocide, the CO2 emissions by Israel surpassed the annual emissions of more than 20 nations on Earth, just in 2 months. So you see the role of wars and industrial complex in exacerbating the ecological and climate crisis. But much more importantly, Ashraf, and I think I need to say this, Palestine liberation is a climate justice question par excellence.
1: Yes.
0: Not just because we want to say a slogan or just, you know, we want to be superficial, but it is based on a political economy argument looking at how imperialist, U.S. imperialist dominations work in the region. It relies on two key pillars. Israel as a Euro-American settler colony, and an imperial advanced post in the region to protect the geopolitical and geoeconomic interests of the U.S., especially that the region is a key nodal point of global fossil capitalism.
1: Yes.
0: And not just global fossil capitalism, global capitalist economy.
1: Yeah.
0: And we are seeing that clearly right now with the war on Iran and the closure of the Strait of Hormuz. So you have a region that is really important for global fossil fuel markets. You have the straits, you have the maritime routes, you have productions of other commodities like fertilizers and other things that are really important for the global food system. You control that area, you control the economy, and you push, you know, your enemies, China and Russia. The first pillar is Israel. The second pillar is the reactionary oil-rich Gulf monarchies, Saudi Arabia, Qatar, Emirates, and so forth. So the U.S. and Western allies wanted to bring these two key pillars together to consolidate their convergence through what we call the normalization deals that started with Egypt in 1978 and then Jordan in the 90s. And then we saw the Abraham Accords under the first administration of Trump in 2020, when Emirates, Bahrain, Sudan and Morocco normalized deals. And we were on the verge of hearing that Saudi Arabia is going to do so.
1: Yes.
0: And Palestinian resistance disrupted that on 7th of October 2023. The idea of bringing these two key pillars together is, first of all, to consolidate and cement

0: end U.S. imperialist domination of the region, integrate Israel from a dominant position in the political and economic regional order. Mm-hmm. So Israel becomes a provider of technology, desalination water, renewable energy.
1: Exactly.
0: So like countries like Jordan and Egypt who rely on Israeli gas mm-hmm. would think twice about cutting ties with Israel. They would say, wait, my energy, my water, mm-hmm. and my food security mm-hmm. is much more important than the Palestinian cause. So based on all of this, Palestine liberation becomes fundamentally mm-hmm. a struggle against US-led imperialism mm-hmm. and against global fossil capitalism. And the book tries to push that framing through various chapters, saying we cannot just see Palestine as merely a human rights and morality question,
1: yes.
0: but it is fundamentally a struggle against imperialism and global fossil capitalism, and it is a global climate justice issue.
1: Definitely, and it is now offers unique potential in crafting a indigenous just energy or just ecological transition. And we draw the parallels with South Africa. If you were to travel in South Africa, even today, 30 years after democracy, you would have two economies. You would have the extractive mining, extractive mm-hmm, industries, mm-hmm. and alongside that, where all extraction of gold, platinum, uranium, etc., critical for the critical mineral just energy transition. And in the midst of the mining boom in South Africa, in the Northwest, in Mpumalanga, in many parts of South Africa, you would have these five-star tourist spots or wildlife economy. So if you just go to Sun City, and 10 minutes from Sun City is Marikana, where you had the massacre of mine workers. Mm. And those two economies are, in the imagination of the tourists, could be two different countries, worlds apart, but they occupy the same spatial space.
0: Mm.
1: And therefore, many scholars like Professor Bond and others talk about spatial apartheid.
0: Mm.
1: In 30 years after the democracy, and you would have that same model reproducing itself over and over again.
0: Mm-hmm.
1: And then you have the peasantry in Eastern Cape, in every rural area in South Africa, at least 60% of the population are the peasantry that literally live off the margins, where there is massive amounts of wealth and capital accumulation.
0: Yeah.
1: And with automation and the 4IR,
0: mm-hmm.
1: you're having the acceleration of extractivism into global markets. And I think, again, the 1948 parallel, South Africa, Israel, colonial apartheid, we're now getting into the 21st century where the same struggles continue.
0: Mm-hmm.
1: Now, how can we map that and further deepen the solidarities of the Palestinian ecological struggle, the Southern African mm-hmm. ecological struggle in the midst of the critical mineral boom?
0: I think, as you said, Ashraf, it's really important to connect the struggles, not just, you know, at the national level, but also at the regional level and international level. We need really to strengthen those South-South relations, not only at the state level, but also at the level of movements, at the level of trade unions, at the level of grassroots groups, at the level of academia and scholarship. So then we can think of an alternative model of development that is just, that is truly sustainable, that does not dispossess mm-hmm. people and plunder their resources. You touched on the matter of extractivism, and I worked a lot on extractivism, specifically in the North Africa context, where I visited various sites of, you know, fossil fuel extraction, mm-hmm. mining, agribusiness, and I've seen similar dynamics here in South Africa, if not worse.
1: Mm-hmm.
0: I've been to Mpumalanga myself, and I've went to the coal extraction, and I've never seen such worse, and we call them sacrifice zones,
1: mm-hmm.
0: because the way extractivism works, mm-hmm. in order to maintain the accumulation of capital, you know, it needs to dispossess people. It needs to create those sacrifice zones with sacrificial bodies, with sacrificed ecologies, with pollution, with disease, And you see it clearly, not just in our continent, you see also in Latin America, in Asia, in parts of the world, mm-hmm. where that's how the extractivist model of development, and I don't think we should call it development, we should call it maldevelopment. Yeah. Because the people around those mines, the people around those fossil sites, mm-hmm. they're not benefiting from that development.
1: Definitely.
0: The workers in those, you know, mines and places, they are super exploited, mm-hmm. and they are exposed to that kind of pollution. But what we are seeing, Ashraf, in the so-called energy transition, mm-hmm. or the mainstream green transition, is the reproduction of those extractivist practices and neo-colonial dynamics in under the umbrella of sustainability. We're doing renewable energy, so it's all fine. Let's greenwash everything and it's all fine. You mentioned the critical raw minerals. Mm. You go to DRC now, the Democratic Republic of the Congo, and you see the intensified extractivism and the creation of what I call green sacrifice zones, exploitation of children, violence against women, super exploitation of workers. And where is the development? Where does it go? It goes to the pockets of some capitalists, local and foreign. It goes to feed that green capitalist model that is being imposed on us. And I've seen similar things in North Africa in terms of coming to some North African countries saying you need to produce green hydrogen that would necessitate a lot of water. Yes. Necessitates a lot of land, necessitates a lot of your cheap labor, so you can export it to us, to Germany, to the European Union, so they can meet their targets, climate targets, and reach their energy security. This is what we call green colonialism or green neo-colonialism. And Palestine is also part of that in much more brutal ways.
1: Fantastic analysis. In fact, just on that, you know, I read a report recently that the European Union have the Global Gateway Program, and they funding the hydrogen projects in Namibia.
0: Yeah,
1: and when some of the civil society organizations unpack the deal, and you're right, it's firstly it's extractive. Mm. Green hydrogen is marketed as being green, but when you analyze the science of it, it's both extractive and pollutive at the same time. And yet, the EU then gets points when it reports to the UN Climate Change Treaty. It says, we have invested so many billions in green projects.
0: Yeah.
1: Now, how do we change that narrative? And how can African civil society, social justice movements, trade unions begin to say, stop, we need to actually stop these green extractive projects and develop an alternative? What are some of the suggestions?
0: Very good question. But I think for the sake of your listeners, let's break down what green hydrogen is. Green hydrogen is basically you produce you break the water molecule using green electricity that comes from renewable energy. So you release hydrogen, which is the cleanest form, and oxygen. But for you to do that, you need to build new capacity for renewable energy. You need to produce green electricity, which means a huge surfaces of land. Mm-hmm. And then you need desalinated water, right? So, and that you can use this as an energy source, as a carrier, and you can store energy in it. Green hydrogen would play a role. I'm not against it per se. What I'm against is the neo-colonial patterns and the accumulation by dispossession that we are seeing through that. You mentioned Namibia. Let's talk about Namibia. 45% of the population in Namibia does not have access to electricity. And it gets some of its electricity from South Africa.
1: Yes.
0: Right? You have 45% do not have access to electricity. So why don't you use the renewable energy to provide cheap green electricity for your own people?
1: Energy access.
0: Yeah. So they have a green. Why do you need to produce green hydrogen to export it to Germany? Add to this, the project is privately owned by British and German capital. Mm-hmm. And even the Namibian government, they are giving them only a maximum of 24% share that they need to fund through debts and land.
1: Yep.
0: Where is the sovereignty and justice in all of that? And then the land where all these projects will be built are the land of the Nama and Herero tribes, that a genocide that have been committed against them
1: by Germany
0: in the early 20th century. So when we talk about neocolonialism,

0: there is justification, exactly. justification for that. Now, in terms of the alternatives, we are, like in my previous book, Dismantling Green Colonialism, Energy and Climate Justice in the Arab Region, we were using the framework of a just transition. Mm-hmm. Just transition from below, not from the states or hijacked yes. by corporations. That means it is just transition is a class issue, mm-hmm. which means we need to talk about who owns the resources and who gets to decide how they are redistributed, mm-hmm. resources and land. It is also a feminist question because yes. women tend to be the victims of extractivist yes. Processes, so they mm-hmm. need at the center, to be at the center of that transition. It's also an anti-racist framework mm-hmm. against the sacrifice zones usually that are being pushed from mm-hmm. the global north to the global south or to the marginalized areas where black and brown bodies are being sacrificed. Mm-hmm. It's also about democratization, yes. workers and communities being mm-hmm. at the center of that project and owning mm-hmm. those projects. You know, we need public ownership of these projects. But also it is not just about the climate. It's about other issues, how we produce things, how we use transport, and it's about sovereignty at the end. And I think what matters, we need to ask critical questions. Mm. Who owns what in any project? Yep. Who owns what? Who gets what? Who decides? And who wins and who loses? We ask those questions not to write books or papers, mm-hmm. but mm-hmm. to identify how capital mm-hmm. works in order to dispossess people yeah. and then to challenge its
1: underpinnings, yes.
0: Yeah, of course. And to challenge the way it tries to reproduce itself under the green agenda. Yes. And ultimately, we need to bring alliances of Correct. Working people and communities together in various parts of the world to fight for mm-hmm. a vision of the world that is, for me, needs to be eco-socialist.
1: Fantastic. And this struggle will continue in the green industrialization era. Now, Dr. Hamza, to move forward and in conclusion, your book tour towards Palestine liberation. Can you elaborate on your next few trips mm-hmm. and how communities can engage you for both your attend your functions, but also for speaking as opportunities?
0: Yeah. So we published this book, Towards Palestinian Liberation, Global Perspective on Anti-Colonial Resistance and Solidarity, back in June. And we embarked on the promotion tour in various parts of the world, including in Indonesia, in Europe. And then we said we need to do something in Southern Africa. So this is a 3-week tour. It started in Cape Town with various events. They were really good events, very good conversations in terms of connecting the struggles mm-hmm. here in South Africa with Palestinian liberations. Yeah. And I've done another event in Kibeha at mm-hmm. the university. Yes. There were many students, yes. wonderful discussions. Yes. And in the last few days, I've done 2 more here in Johannesburg. Yeah. Brilliant events as well. I'm really enjoying the conversation, the challenges, and you know the intellectual stimulation that comes out of this discussion. Push us to think more about, you know, how we change the world mm-hmm. around us, how we connect the struggles of, you know, against extractivism, mm-hmm. against injustice, and for liberation. And I have another event coming in Durban yes. this Sunday.
1: Excellent.
0: And another one in Pretoria on Tuesday before going to Mozambique for another 3 events there. And that will conclude the Southern Africa tour for now. And hopefully we will do more events around the world and including in the continent.
1: And that's a fantastic conclusion to your tour. And this book is more relevant than ever before as the struggle continues, the genocide continues. The parallels between a Middle East, North Africa, Palestine struggles in the green technological industry, industrial extractivism, that same model is parallels in mm-hmm. sub-Saharan Africa and Southern Africa. So let's connect the struggles, and Salam Media and others would be sure to promote this book in all our social media and platforms and community events. And all the very best to Dr. Hamza, and there's a call out to communities to engage. His details are available through Salam Media. And I must say, as a guest presenter today, it has been most enriching. We started off with an analysis of the UN General Assembly. We moved on to the electricity deregulation discussion with Dr. Ngwane, discussions on Heritage Day, on the Glenwood Book Fair with

0: with Anusha. And then we also had Dr. Rashid Omar of the Claremont Street Mosque on Heritage Day events. And we concluded with Dr. Hamza Hamushin from the Transnational Institute. Really, it's one of the high-level institutes. And for all resources, visit tni.org and you'll get some really good resources. And please purchase the book as well on all his book tours. And I must conclude to say it's been enriching. Thank you, Dr. Hamza, and thank you, Salam Media and team, and the entire technical team at Salam Media for this opportunity, and Jumma Mubarak. I now conclude.
1: Thank you.
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2: Genocide is not a legal abstraction. 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Now, we are asked to respond. 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
1: أعوذ بالله من الشيطان الرجيم بسم الله الرحمن الرحيم

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1: Genocide is not a legal abstraction. Genocide is a mother searching for her child in rubble. Genocide is a doctor operating without anesthesia. Genocide is a child writing their name on their arm so their body can be identified if they are killed. This is what the world has been asked to witness. Now, we are asked to respond. South Africa. That response begins with our feet. 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One step against genocide, one step against indifference. If you are silent, you are complicit. Walk for Palestine, walk for freedom. 4th of October 2026, Rose Park, Lanasia, be there.
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1: Let us start off with the
0: respected brothers and sisters in Islam, all praise that due to Allah subhanahu wa ta'ala. Allah subhanahu wa ta'ala is infinite mercy, compassion, kindness, magnificence, grandeur, greatness.
2: Yes. You might not know, but Benjamin emerged. The diary emerged, coming out, and boycott Israeli goods. Thank you.
0: Is the wealth of the world. May Allah subhanahu wa ta'ala grant each and every one of us the ability and the tawfiq, divine inspiration. May Allah guide us to live with this wealth of iman, make effort on this iman, and may we die with this wealth of iman and be raised on the day of Qiyamah with this wealth of iman. My topic for discussion, alhamdulillah, the nasiha for this week will be Salah, the Savior. Salah also, alhamdulillah, which will make a difference in our lives and will be a means of our iman also increasing. Hazrat Abdullah bin Umar radiallahu anhu narrates that Rasulullah sallallahu alayhi wa sallam has mentioned that Salah, for its establisher, shall on the day of judgment be a light. It shall be an argument, that is, Salah shall be an argument in his favor, as well as a means of emancipation. Whereas, respected listeners, on the other hand, there will be no light, there shall be no defense, and no deliverance from doom for that person who does not guard his salah, and he shall meet the fate of Fir'aun, Haman, and Ubay bin Khalaf. Yes, respected listeners, salah definitely is a savior. That is why such a beautiful hadith, salah, for the person who establishes it, respected listeners, shall on the day of judgment be a light for that person. An argument in his favor, salah will argue for us in the hour that Allah will intercede on our behalf. And it will be a means of emancipation, freedom. On the other hand, a person who does not establish salah shall have no light. He shall have no defense and no deliverance from doom for him, for that person who does not guard his salah. Most probably, the Fir'aun or the Pharaoh, we all know, was from among the greatest disbelievers. He was so arrogant that he proclaimed himself to be Ana Rabbukumul A'la, I am your sustainer, the Most High. He proclaimed himself to be Allah, the Most High, and forced his subjects to worship and revere him. Haman, on the other hand, was his chief minister and stooge, and Ubay bin Khalaf was the harshest enemy of Rasulullah sallallahu alaihi wasallam. Ubay ibn Khalaf was the harshest of enemies of Rasulullah sallallahu alaihi wasallam from among the disbelievers of Makkatul Mukarramah. That is why the last part of the hadith states that this person who does not establish salah shall probably have, most certainly will meet the fate of Pharaoh, Haman, as well as Ubay bin Khalaf, who was the harshest enemy of Nabi sallallahu alaihi wasallam from among the disbelievers of Makkah. Before the Hijrah, he constantly insulted, we're talking of Ubay bin Khalaf, ibn Khalaf, he constantly insulted and threatened our beloved Nabi sallallahu alaihi wasallam while Nabi Sallallahu Alaihi Wasallam was in Mecca. Once Ubay ibn Khalaf said, I have reared a horse which I feed very well, and I will slay Muhammad Sallallahu Alaihi Wasallam while riding on its back. Nabi Sallallahu Alaihi Wasallam answered, Inshallah, you shall meet your end at my hands. Nabi Sallallahu Alaihi Wasallam just made that one statement. Inshallah, you will meet your end at my hands, telling Ubay ibn Khalaf this. In the battle of Uhud, respected listeners, he ran about on the battlefield in search of Rasulullah Sallallahu Alaihi Wasallam, while saying that if Muhammad is not slain today, if Muhammad is not killed today, I stand no chance of surviving. At last, we find Ubay ibn Khalaf spotted Nabi Sallallahu Alaihi Wasallam and advanced to attack him. The Sahaba Kiram Ridwanullah Alayhim Ajma'in decided to finish him there and then. But Nabi Sallallahu Alaihi Wasallam stopped him. When he came near Ubay ibn Khalaf, Nabi Sallallahu Alaihi Wasallam took a spear from one of the Sahaba and struck him with it, causing a little scratch. Nabi Sallallahu Alaihi Wasallam took a spear from one of the Sahaba and struck him with it, causing a little scratch on his neck. Just a little scratch on his neck. He staggered, fell off his horse, and ran towards his camp, crying, By Allah, Muhammad has killed me. By Allah, Muhammad has killed me. So his friends, his comrades, tried to console him by saying that it is only a slight bruise. It is only a slight bruise. Upon which Ubay ibn Khalaf said, Once in Mecca Mukarrama, Muhammad sallallahu alayhi wa sallam had announced to me that he would kill me. By Allah, had he only spat at me, I would be no more. He also said, By Lat and Uzza, which we know were the gods, the idols which they worshipped, the idols of the kuffar, if my agony had to be distributed throughout Hijaz, no one would have survived. Since the time he declared that
2: Brothers,
0: he would kill
2: sisters,
0: me, I was convinced
2: friends,
0: that I would
2: comrades,
0: meet my death.
2: Your Excellency, Salaam Alaikum.
0: If after his declaration he had only spat at me, then
2: before I start, I would just like to tell the Deputy Ambassador that I hope that he can pass on our regards to the Iranian President Masoud Pezeshkian and his foreign minister, who today flew into the belly of the beast and arrived in New York to address the United Nations General Assembly. That takes guts. So I think Netanyahu was on the same flight path, but they diverted from New York because Netanyahu fears the New York mayor, Mamdani, who has called him a war criminal. He's also cutting short his trip to New York. So it shows who's on the side of right and who isn't.
0: The speech of Rasulullah sallallahu alaihi wasallam.
2: Now then, this is called the People Power Tour. And the power of the people can change things. You certainly did in South Africa with Nelson Mandela. But if somebody is sitting here tonight saying, but what difference can I make? And we both

0: Most of our love.
1: Let me tell you about a young Irish rebel called Mary Manning. Apartheid had its armies, its police, its prisons, and billions. Mary Manning had two grapefruits worth about R7 and one word, no. Her rebellion began in a little supermarket in a little country on the edge of Europe. And with those two grapefruits worth R7 that nobody particularly wanted, but somehow Mary's message travelled more than 6,000 miles from a checkout in Dublin to Nelson Mandela's cell on Robben Island. Mary wasn't a president, she wasn't a politician, she wasn't rich, she wasn't famous. She worked on a checkout in a supermarket in Dublin. But one day in July 1984, a customer arrived at her till carrying two South African grapefruits. Mary had been instructed by her trade union to boycott South African produce. So she looked at those two grapefruits and saw the label, product of South Africa, and she said, no, I'm not accepting these.
0: That of the Pharaoh.
1: Her employer's response was not sympathetic, and he sacked her immediately.
0: Yearning for attachment,
1: so at 21,
0: with a sovereign,
1: she found herself fired, and she walked outside the store, and she was joined by 10 of her comrades who also worked in the store, and they went on strike. Because this wasn't a matter of two grapefruit at all. These grapefruit represented a choice. Do I cooperate or do I say no? The workers suffered for their decision. They were abused. They struggled financially. They stood on a picket line week after week, month after month, year after year. But they would not surrender. And then something extraordinary began to happen. The world started to pay attention. Desmond Tutu noticed. And on his way to collect the Nobel Peace Prize, he insisted in stopping off in Dublin because he wanted to meet the supermarket girls. Imagine that. You're a young supermarket worker in Dublin. One minute you're putting produce through a till. The next minute you're sacked and you're out of a job. And then after that, Desmond Tutu wants to meet you. And he told them how proud he was of those 11 workers. He told them that he would return to South Africa and tell ordinary black people, thousands of miles away, that somebody in Dublin or some women in Dublin cared enough about their freedom to actually do something. You can imagine how much his visit kept those shop workers going.
0: The main road.
1: Then it gets. Sorry about this. It gets better.
0: No, brother.
1: Eventually, the Irish government noticed too. Ireland banned the import of South African agricultural goods. So these 11 ordinary workers had helped change the policy of an entire government. All because Mary Manning said no. But the story gets even

0: professor. In 1990, Nelson Mandela walked out of prison. The whole world wanted to meet him.
1: And took out his knife.
0: But he wanted to go to Dublin. He wanted to meet the supermarket workers. He wanted to thank them about their heroic resistance. Imagine 27 years in prison. You've got kings and queens and presidents and prime ministers, and even the Pope wants to meet you and shake your hand. But he kept them all waiting because he wanted to see the Dublin supermarket girls. The people who'd said no to two grapefruits.
1: Were falling on deaf ears.
0: Their tiny act of defiance had travelled thousands of miles around the world, reached a prisoner in South Africa. Nelson Mandela, when he met those girls, he told them, "Your story kept me going in the darkest, grimmest moments that he was on Robben Island." Then in 2013, Nelson Mandela died. And those same ordinary Irish workers were invited to South Africa to say farewell to Mandela. They attended the ceremonies honouring the man whose freedom they had once stood on a Dublin picket line demanding. I mean, what an incredible journey. From a supermarket checkout to Desmond Tutu to Nelson Mandela to South Africa. All because one young woman looked at two grapefruit and said no. That, my friends, is people power. Never again tell me ordinary people cannot change anything. I'm sure you've all heard the story of Rosa Parks, the woman who got on a bus in Montgomery in America, and she was told, "Oh, get up and go to the bath." And she said no, and triggered what became a momentous civil rights movement. That is real people power. People can change anything if they're determined enough. Never tell me that your boycott won't make a difference. Never tell me refusing to buy one product won't make a change. Never tell me your little act of resistance is too small, because you never know where resistance will begin. Sometimes resistance begins in Parliament. Sometimes it begins in a courtroom. And my goodness, I remember with so much pride the noise that was made in the airport on the return of those brilliant South African lawyers who went to the ICJ seeking justice for the Palestinians. Who knew lawyers could be so popular?
1: He pierced the body of the thief that his assailant and killed him.
0: And sometimes resistance begins on a picket line, and sometimes it begins with two bloody grapefruit.
1: After completing his salah,
0: so next time someone tells you that boycotting companies complicit in the oppression of Palestinians won't make any difference, tell them about Mary Manning. One woman, one checkout, two grapefruits, one magnificent word, no. And that tiny word travelled all the way from Dublin to Nelson Mandela's prison cell and into the history of South Africa.
1: Respected listeners, undoubtedly Salah is our savior. Indeed, Salah is
0: But there's another story I want to tell you tonight.
1: It often grants
0: every time I see a blue shopping bag, it reminds me of an act of heroic resistance. The blue shopping bag might be blowing down the street, it might be caught in a bush, it might be somebody just carrying their shopping in it. But it always reminds me of my first ever visit to South Africa.
1: The reason is
0: when I went to the Constitutional Court

0: He's from my in South pleasure. Africa on Constitution Gender. Hill.
1: He's from my own
0: and I remember seeing a little blue plastic dress made from shopping bags. And this was to remember that South Africa had a daughter called Pilar Portia Ndonwe Day. She had resisted apartheid. She was an activist in 1988, and she disappeared at the hands of the security police. Years later, when her remains were recovered as a result of the peace and reconciliation hearings, her skeleton was found with a piece of blue plastic across her pelvis. The ordinary blue shopping bag had become forever associated with her dignity.
1: Sometimes
0: she had fashioned
1: we feel
0: blue this blue plastic bag into underwear. Remember that blue plastic, because more than 40 years earlier, thousands of miles away, there was another young woman, a Palestinian, a Bedouin girl. We don't know her name.
1: Or maybe we don't know.
0: Think about that. We know what was done to her. We know where it happened. We know approximately when she died. We even know that Israel's first Prime Minister, David Ben-Gurion, wrote about the horror in his diary on the 22nd of August 1949. But more than 70 years later, we still don't know her name.
1: One of the Ansar
0: in August 1949, Israeli soldiers from Battalion 22 in Beersheba captured her and an Arab man in the Negev desert. They killed him. She was taken back to their military outpost. According to David Ben-Gurion, they washed her. They sheared her hair. And then they raped her and killed her.
1: Struck him with a second arrow again.
0: And then she was buried in the desert.
1: And continued with his salah.
0: According to another report, on that first night, the soldiers had abused her, and they kept her until the next day, when a senior officer said, "I saw fit to remove her from the world."
1: That is, the Muhajir told the Ansari brother.
0: And for decades, her story almost disappeared with her.
1: What he was doing. Why did you not?
0: But the truth has a troublesome habit. You can lock it in a filing cabinet. You can classify the documents. You can bury the evidence. You can bury the body. But truth has a way of digging itself out. And eventually, the records emerged. The testament.
1: I wish to stop my recitation.
2: Ladies and gentlemen, Yvonne Ridley.
1: The fervor and concentration that even an arrow did not stop the Sahabi.
0: Emerged. The diary emerged. And she emerged. And sometimes one tiny piece of evidence survives long enough to whisper, "She was here. This happened. Don't forget me."
1: As we find this incident,
0: we will not forget. We don't know her name, not yet, but her story. And that is why I want to say something tonight to that unknown Palestinian girl. Because the reality is, she is just one of many.
1: And he did not want to stop his recitation.
0: Israel will have you believe that their misery began on October the 7th. That is a big lie. Every day has been October the 7th for girls like this and many other Palestinians. since the Nakba.
1: Of Hazrat,
0: but I want to say this to this Palestinian girl. We don't know your name, but we know you existed. We know you were somebody's daughter. You laughed. You dreamed. You had a childhood. You had a name which somebody once called across the desert. And somewhere, perhaps, somebody loved you. History failed to record your name, but history did not erase you. And one day, inshallah, perhaps we will discover who you were. Until then, we will remember you simply as our Palestinian sister and daughter. And that's why these stories matter. A blue plastic bag, two grapefruit on a supermarket checkout, an unnamed girl buried in the desert, tiny things, ordinary things, almost invisible things. But history isn't only written by presidents and generals. Sometimes history survives in the most humble of objects, a shopping bag, a grapefruit, a diary. While we've been here today, just a few hours ago, a Palestinian woman from Gaza, Noura Mohammed Diab, age 37, from the Al Baraj refugee camp, succumbed to a gunshot wound, fired carelessly and recklessly and randomly by IDF soldiers. One of the bullets hit her in the neck. If you read the news from the BBC, they'll tell you that Noura succumbed to her injuries, but they won't tell you anything more. She was murdered in cold blood by a bullet fired from a quadcopter. To operate that quadcopter, you need a team of people who will have a big video screen, and they will have seen the harm that they were doing. Just because it's a drone attack or a quadcopter or a missile, it doesn't mean that there wasn't a human behind the killing. And we must hold the Israelis to account. And we can do that by boycotting. You can do that when your elections come. Now, I'm not going to tell you how to vote. I don't even know all the parties that are standing. But shame on anyone in here tonight who puts his or her cross next to a Zionist party.
1: Abu Huraira says, we walk in water by Allah, but the person upon our feet do not even get wet, neither our socks nor the hooves of the horses. And the
0: army get to hear all sorts of weasel words and excuses from the Israelis. But I'll tell you something now. Just about every Israeli accusation is a Zionist confession. No babies were beheaded on October the 7th. Not a single one. But that story flew around the world, and some people believed it.
1: According to the Sunnah of Nabi sallallahu alaihi wasallam.
0: Similarly, no baby was put in an oven and baked alive.
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0: There wasn't an ounce of food in his stomach or in his digestive system. So the truth does have a habit of coming out.
7: Allah subhanahu wa ta'ala,
0: and it's very easy to spot when the Israelis lie because their lips move.
7: Once again, given us the opportunity of sharing.
0: That is Zionism.
7: Allah subhanahu wa ta'ala mentions in the Quran, "Nahmadu wa nusalli ala Rasulil Kareem."
0: Now, I said before that it's not always generals that write the history books. Tonight, I want you to write the history books about giving. To the Al Ghazali Foundation, this heroic foundation that is standing up and somehow getting aid into Gaza. I want you to write the history books so that what happens in here tonight travels thousands of miles, like the story of the grapefruit. And I want the people in Gaza to hear how you have broken all records, how people emptied their purses, emptied their wallets, emptied their bank accounts.
7: That Allah subhanahu wa ta'ala has mentioned that
0: please
7: one of the qualities
0: make history
7: of the righteous
0: tonight for the people of Gaza. Vote wisely and boycott Israeli goods. Thank you.
7: Those who suppress their anger, those who hold back their anger, and do not express it in any way, despite having the power and ability to vent out the anger and to take revenge, respected listeners. And not only do they swallow the anger, but also وَالْعَافِينَ عَنِ النَّاسِ, as Allah mentions in this verse, they pardon, they forgive, and not only forgive, they forgive and forget. They pardon the person and overlook whatever actions had caused the anger. Regarding the tafsir of this verse, it is mentioned in the footnotes in the Hasha of Tafsir Jalalain that Nabi sallallahu alaihi wasallam has emphatically said, "Man karrama ghaydan," whoever suppresses his anger, "wa huwa yaqdiru ala infadihi," while he is able of venting it out, "mala Allahu kalbahu amnan wa imanan," Allah subhanahu wa ta'ala will fill his heart with peace and faith. Subhanallah, respected listener. Imagine this. Suppressing one's anger attracts Allah's favor and pleasure so much that Allah subhanahu wa ta'ala fills the person's heart with peace as well as increases his iman. On the contrary, when a person gives in to his anger, he is actually inclining towards the instigations of Shaitan, due to which internally and externally a person exceeds the limits, which makes him not only speak of unbeneficial and unregretful matters, and commit such actions which are abhorred and disliked, both in the Sharia and in society, but also creates malice and hatred in his heart, which then lead on to other wrongs, respected listeners. It is mentioned in a beautiful hadith kitab in Mishkat Sharif, which is taught in many, many tertiary institutions, Darul Ulums, Islamic universities. It is reported that Nabi sallallahu alayhi wa sallam has mentioned, إِنَّ الْغَضَبَ لَيُفْسِدُ الْإِيمَانِ كَمَا يُفْسِدُ الصَّبِرَ عَلْعَسَلِ أو كما قال عليه الصلاة والسلام, Nabi sallallahu alayhi wa sallam has said that indeed anger has the same effect on iman as aloe has on honey. Yes, respected listeners, anger, Nabi sallallahu alayhi wa sallam said, has the same effect on iman as aloe has on honey. My dear brothers and sisters, imagine what effect aloe has on honey. We know how bitter aloe is, how the sweet honey becomes bitter when brought in contact with aloe. Anger has the same effect on iman. The muhaddithin, the experts on his hadith, explain in Madari Haq, Aishara of Mishkat Sharif, that either anger will stop a person from having complete iman, or it will take away the nur, the light of iman. Anger, respected listeners, is the cause of so many evils. Anger brings in loss of control over oneself, and swearing and cursing often accompany sentences uttered in anger. When angry, a person does not care anymore if he is being rude or not. He loses all his manners and only disgraces and embarrasses himself. It comes in another hadith which is mentioned in Bukhari Sharif and Muslim Sharif, narrated by Abu Huraira radiallahu anhu, whereby Nabi sallallahu alayhi wa sallam mentions, لَيْسَ الشَّدِيدُ 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person is not the one who engages himself in wrestling. The brave and powerful person is indeed الَّذِي يَمْلِكُ نَفْسَهُ عِنْدَ الْغَضَبِ. The brave and powerful person is indeed the one who controls himself at the time of anger. The experts of hadith mention in Madari Haq that the biggest enemy of a person is his own nafs, his own carnal self. So real bravery is not the ability to fight physically and to wrestle, respected listeners, but real bravery is when a person gains control over his carnal self, over his nafs. And a person controls his anger by suppressing his nafs. It is for the same reason that it is mentioned in another hadith of Ahmad that, and this hadith is narrated by Hazrat Ibn Umar radiallahu anhu, where Nabi sallallahu alayhi wa sallam has mentioned clearly, مَا تَجَرَّعَ عَبْدٌ أَفْضَلَ عِنْدَ اللَّهِ عَزَّ وَجَلْ مِنْ جَرَعَةِ غَيْدٍ يَقْذِمُهَا إِبْتِغَاءَ وَجْهِ اللَّهِ تَعَالَى. Hazrat Ibn Umar radiallahu anhu reports that Nabi sallallahu alayhi wa sallam has said that there is no gulf, there is no gulp which a person swallows, which is more beloved to Allah subhanahu wa ta'ala than the gulp of anger that a person swallows for the pleasure of Allah subhanahu wa ta'ala. This hadith is sufficient, respected listeners, to show us the extent to which suppressing one's anger is hard and requires extreme efforts. But are the rank and reward guaranteed by such efforts not worth controlling one's anger, respected listeners? Nabi sallallahu alayhi wa sallam has said, there is no gulp which a person swallows which is more beloved to Allah than the gulp of anger that a person swallows for the pleasure of Allah. As Nabi sallallahu alayhi wa sallam mentions also in another hadith which comes in Mishkan Sharif, whereby Nabi sallallahu alayhi wa sallam mentions, من كف غضبه كف الله عنه عذابه يوم القيامة. Whoever holds his anger back and forgives the person, Allah will forgive him and overlook him on the day of Qiyamah. Don't we desire to be overlooked, to be pardoned for our sins, respected listeners, to be forgiven on the day of Qiyamah? Nabi sallallahu alayhi wa sallam has given us a solution. Whoever holds his anger back, controls his anger, and forgives the person, Allah will forgive him and overlook him on the day of Qiyamah. So this is the effort we should make, inshallah, to control our anger so that Allah subhanahu wa ta'ala may hold back his anger over us on the day of Qiyamah. How many sins don't we commit? How many times don't we break the laws and commandments of Allah and legislations of Allah subhanahu wa ta'ala daily? Yet Allah subhanahu wa ta'ala, through his infinite mercy, through his compassion and kindness, does not send down any immediate punishment on us. Allah subhanahu wa ta'ala still showers his bounties over us, still fulfills every single need of ours, the fresh air we breathe, the beautiful and fresh water that we drink on a hot day. All his bounties Allah ta'ala sends down. He listens to and responds to our du'as despite all the reasons that we provide Allah Ta'ala to be angry with us. Then who are we to vent out our anger on people in the world for petty and trivial matters? What gives us the right to lash out at others when our Allah Ta'ala gives us time to change and repent? And yet, my dear brothers and sisters, every difficulty that afflicts us is from the side of Allah subhanahu wa ta'ala. Nothing happens without the will of Allah subhanahu wa ta'ala. Ma sha'a Allah kan, whatever Allah wills will happen. 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When Allah wants it to happen, how Allah wants it to happen, on that precise moment Allah wants it to happen, not a second late, not a second delayed, it will happen on its precise moment. So instead of getting angry for everything, maybe we should keep in mind that this is what my Allah subhanahu wa ta'ala has decided for me, or that this is a test from Allah ta'ala to see how will I react. Will I remember him and follow the example of Nabi sallallahu alayhi wa sallam? Or will I react like an ignorant person and display to the world the vile and despicable manners that I normally hide inside me? Our beloved Nabi sallallahu alayhi wa sallam, who is our role model, as Allah has mentioned in the Quran, لَقَدْ كَانَ لَكُمْ رَسُولُ اللَّهِ فِي رَسُولِ لَقَدْ كَانَ لَكُمْ فِي رَسُولِ اللَّهِ أُسْوَةٌ حَسَنَةٌ. That is indeed in the life of Nabi sallallahu alayhi wa sallam, he is a perfect role model and example for us, the example for us to follow, the only one whose footsteps can lead us towards the mercy of Allah ta'ala, the one through whom the Sahaba became radiyallahu anhum wa radwan. Allah became pleased with them and they were pleased with Allah subhanahu wa ta'ala. Our Nabi sallallahu alayhi wa sallam would only get angry for matters of deen, for matters of the sharia, when the laws of the sharia were violated. And that too, the only sign of Nabi sallallahu alayhi wa sallam's anger was that Nabi sallallahu alayhi wa sallam's face would change and would turn red. But never would we find Nabi sallallahu alayhi wa sallam raise his voice or lose his temper. Never did Nabi sallallahu alayhi wa sallam lash out at anyone or scream at anyone. What a perfect example, respected listeners. He's our mentor, he's our spiritual leader, he's our guide, he's our Nabi. We should learn from this and try and make amal upon this. Once, respected listeners, a Bedouin urinated in Masjid al-Nabawi sallallahu alayhi wa sallam. At that time, the masjid had soil and pebbles on the ground.

like our masajid, with carpets, etc. So this bedouin urinated in the masjid, and at that time, like I said, the masjid had soil and pebbles on the ground, not the soft carpets that we take for granted today. So when the Bedouin started urinating, respected listeners, the Sahaba Ridwanullah Alayhim Ajmain got very angry at him. And they rushed towards him to slap him. But Nabi Sallallahu Alaihi Wasallam calmly stopped the Sahaba and told him not to disturb him. Let him finish. Let the Bedouin finish urinating. And then after he finished urinated, Nabi Sallallahu Alaihi Wasallam calmly went to him and explained to him regarding the respect and sanctity of the masjid. The Bedouin is reported to have later mentioned that he had never seen such a good teacher, a person to explain to so properly and so calmly. Never ever had he met such a teacher like Nabi Sallallahu Alaihi Wasallam without losing his temper. And Nabi Sallallahu Alaihi Wasallam also told the Sahaba that Ariku ala bawlihi sijran min ma'in fa'innama bu'ithum muyassirin walam tub'atu mu'assirin. Pour a bucket of water over his urine. Ariku ala bawlihi sijran min ma'in. Pour a bucket. Allah, Nabi Sallallahu Alaihi Wasallam told not the Bedouin, but Nabi Sallallahu Alaihi Wasallam instructed the Sahaba to pour a bucket of water over his urine, that is the Bedouin's urine. Indeed, Nabi Sallallahu Alaihi Wasallam had been sent to make deen easy for others, not to make it difficult upon others. Nabi Sallallahu Alaihi Wasallam handled the situation in a wonderful manner, advising both the Bedouin and the Sahaba, and not losing his temper and becoming angry when an act like urinating in the masjid was being committed. Subhanallah. Look at the wonderful character of Nabi Sallallahu Alaihi Wasallam. This is the character of our Nabi Sallallahu Alaihi Wasallam. The Nabi Barhaq, who if he had shouted at the Sahaba and the Bedouin, would not have said anything, but would instead have been drowning in regret and embarrassment that some Nabi had controlled his anger and advised in the best of manners. It comes in a hadith, respected listeners, of Mishkat Sharif, that once a person asked Nabi Sallallahu Alaihi Wasallam for advice, and he said, "O Sini, advise me." So Nabi Sallallahu Alaihi Wasallam told this person, "La taghdab," do not become angry. That is, when something angers you, then do not vent out your anger. Control yourself. Control your anger. Nabi Sallallahu Alaihi Wasallam repeated this statement of La Taghdab several times, so as to put emphasis. Nabi Sallallahu Alaihi Wasallam knew that this person had tendency to vent out his anger on others. So Nabi Sallallahu Alaihi Wasallam advised him at this aspect, that is, La Taghdab, do not become angry and vent out your anger at others. But today, respected listeners, most of us lose our temper for every small thing. We do not have any patience, nor do we see the necessity of controlling ourselves. We think that by lashing out, we are showing our power and our status. But remember, my dear brothers and sisters, that by venting out our anger, we are only falling in the eyes of Allah subhanahu wa ta'ala, and on the day and on the people around us, we are also humiliating ourselves, because we lose respect and people also lose respect for us. We scream at our wives and our children for absolutely nothing. Yes, if we have to reprimand them, then let us do it within the confines of Sharia and within the bounds of Sharia. We should instead deal with them with affection and understanding. And when the situation requires it, then we should deal with them with firmness and explain calmly, like how our Nabi Sallallahu Alaihi Wasallam did so. It is mentioned in Surah Min Hayati Sahaba
that Hazrat Anas radiallahu anhu came in the khidmat of Nabi sallallahu alayhi wa sallam.

Wasallam, he used to serve Nabi Sallallahu Alaihi Wasallam. He was in the service of Nabi Sallallahu Alaihi Wasallam as a child for 10 years, respected listeners. Once Nabi Sallallahu Alaihi Wasallam sent him to the market for some work, but on the way, Hazrat Anas Radhiyallahu Anhu saw some children playing. This caught his attention. He was also young, he was a child, and he stopped in his tracks to watch them, totally forgetting the work for which Nabi Sallallahu Alaihi Wasallam had sent him. Because Nabi Sallallahu Alaihi Wasallam had sent him to the market to buy something. Suddenly he felt a presence by his side. And when he looked up, Nabi Sallallahu Alaihi Wasallam was standing, smiling at him. And Nabi Sallallahu Alaihi Wasallam asked him, "Oh Anas, did you go where I sent you, Unais?" Unais was the name by which Nabi Sallallahu Alaihi Wasallam lovingly called Hazrat Anas Radhiyallahu Anhu. So Hazrat Anas Radhiyallahu Anhu immediately said, "I am going now, O Rasulullah Sallallahu Alaihi Wasallam." 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Why did you do this? And for something which I left out and I did not do, why did you leave this out?" Look at the character of Nabi Sallallahu Alaihi Wasallam. This is the example you should follow, respected listeners. This is our leader. This is our beloved Rasul Sallallahu Alaihi Wasallam. And we, unfortunately, nowadays, we don't control our anger. And we deem that the way of holding our children and spouses in check is by screaming at them. But remember that this will only degrade us in their eyes and will lead to more evil qualities to be produced and come within us, and will make them rebel even more. That is, our wives, our children, our employees. Very often, anger causes fights and disunity in couples, leading to divorce and separation, respected listeners. Will it not be sensible for us to control ourselves and suppress our anger in that case? Another hadith which comes in Bukhari Sharif mentions, "Idfa' billati hiya ahsan." That is, "As-sabru 'inda al-ghadab wal-'afwu 'inda al-isa'ati fa'idha fala fa'idha fa'alu asama Allah wa khada'a aduwwahum ka'annahu waliyyun hamim." 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Good and evil can never be equal. So the compensation of evil is by doing good. Ibn Abbas says that here doing good means to exercise patience at a time of anger and to overlook wrong that others do. Very, very important. If someone does so, then Allah subhanahu wa ta'ala will protect him against his nafs and against the rest of the world, and his enemies will bow down to him as if they are some close, caring well-wishers. Subhanallah. Again here, we can see the reward and the compensation that Allah subhanahu wa ta'ala promises in the world and the year after for a person who suppresses his anger and deals with the next person with patience and tolerance, despite having the ability to show his power and anger. Hadith comes in Mishkat Sharif regarding what Musa alayhi salam asked Allah subhanahu wa ta'ala. It is mentioned, "Qala Rasulullah sallallahu alayhi wa sallam, qala Musa bin Imran, ya Rabbi, man azzu ibadika indaka, qala man idha qadara ghafara." Hazrat Abu Huraira reported that Nabi sallallahu alayhi wa sallam said that Musa alayhi salam asked Allah subhanahu wa ta'ala, "O my sustainer, who from amongst your servants is most honored by you?" So Allah subhanahu wa ta'ala said, "The one who, when he is able to vent out his anger, when he has the capacity and is able to vent out his anger, and is able to take revenge for the wrong done to him, he forgives the person. He forgives the person when he's able to take

revenge, respected listeners. That person is honored. That person is honored by Allah subhanahu wa ta'ala. From amongst your servants, he is the most honored. When a person has the capacity to vent out his anger and he controls and he forgives the person, Allah subhanahu wa ta'ala specially mentioned this to Musa alayhi salam, due to the character of Musa alayhi salam. Musa alayhi salam

is the Inga Umar Ejelani is famous. We all know how the Inga Umar Ejelani is famous. There were two qualities related to the Inga Umar Ejelani, which is not known to all. We all know of Umar Ejelani being very angry and the Sahaba being very, very fearful of him. But there are two qualities related to the anger of Hazrat Umar radiallahu anhu which is not known to us and to all. The first quality is that Hazrat Umar radiallahu anhu never became angry for his own self. People could criticize him openly, in public, for matters that he may have not even done. But he would only smile and keep calm. His anger would only surface when the laws of the Shariat were violated, or when disrespect was shown to Allah Ta'ala and Nabi Sallallahu Alaihi Wasallam. And the second quality of Umar radiallahu anhu is that, and of his anger, is that if during the anger of Umar radiallahu anhu anybody uttered the name of Allah or recited a verse from the Holy Quran, the anger of Umar radiallahu anhu would immediately vanish as if he did not even become angry. Allahu Akbar. Just picture the scene, my dear brothers and sisters, and let's mentally compare it to our own scenes of anger. If at the time of anger anybody takes the name of Allah or recites a verse of the Noble Quran, we can even stoop so low as to criticize the Quran, criticize our religion, speak bad about Allah Ta'ala, complain as to why this happens to me alone. Why does Allah Ta'ala do this to me, amongst others? And al-iyadu billah, may Allah protect us. Some people even utter words of kufr during the blaze of their fury, which makes them kafir, disbelievers, without them even realizing it. Or maybe they do realize, but shaitan is whispering to them so hard that they do not care anymore. Allahumma fadna, may Allah protect us from such anger that overpowers us and makes us lose all our control. Respected listeners, may Allah subhanahu wa ta'ala inculcate in us the beautiful character of Rasulullah sallallahu alayhi wa sallam with regards to anger and every other quality of Nabi sallallahu alayhi wa sallam. May we be from those muhsineen, righteous people, who control the anger, who subdue the anger when they are angry, and forgive and forget. May Allah subhanahu wa ta'ala inculcate in us the qualities of Nabi sallallahu alayhi wa sallam and the Sahaba, the Khulafa'i Rashideen. May Allah subhanahu wa ta'ala make us ambassadors and flag bearers of Islam. Jazakumullahu khairan wa ahsanu al-jazah.

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1: 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Beloved brothers and sisters in Islam, firstly we ask Allah subhanahu wa ta'ala to grant us the ability to be conscious of Him at all times, for indeed whosoever is conscious of Allah subhanahu wa ta'ala will be saved from the fire of hell. And we ask Allah subhanahu wa ta'ala to protect us and our offspring from all evil, and at the same time to grant us the acceptance to engage in everything that He, that pleases Him and that He has ordained. Brothers and sisters in Islam, many of us try to make sure that we do many good deeds, so we would fulfill our salah, our prayers on a daily basis. We would read much Quran,

and we would engage in much remembrance of Allah subhanahu wa ta'ala. Perhaps we would give out a lot of charities, and perhaps we would do many other good deeds, without realizing that Islam is not only about doing good deeds, but looking after them after having engaged in them. Many people do not realize that it is very easy to do a good deed, but it is more difficult to keep that good deed intact in a way that it can be of benefit to us when we arrive in front of the Almighty on the Day of Judgment. Many people engage in good deeds. No sooner have they done the good deed, they have donated it to others because of actions of their own, to the degree that when they come on the Day of Judgment, the deed is no longer theirs, but it now belongs to someone else, given to them in the form of payment, sometimes because of a wrongdoing against that particular person. This is in fact one of the ways that we would lose or spoil the good deeds that we have engaged in. And this is why we have been reminded many times by the Messenger sallallahu alayhi wasallam, may peace be upon him, and may the blessings be upon all his companions, his entire household, and every single one of us. He constantly reminded us to ensure that we need to know the devil's plan. The plan of the devil from the very beginning was to waste our time in existence here in this world. And the devil, Shaytan, Iblis, the accursed, has promised the Almighty from the very beginning that I will wait in ambush for mankind to his left and right, in front of him and behind him, in order to ensure that he is an ungrateful person who will not worship you, but he will worship everything besides you. And so Allah subhanahu wa ta'ala granted respite to the devil as a test for mankind. And this is why one of the most important things for us as human beings to know is, how does the devil come to us? What is his plan? If we don't know the plan of the devil, we will definitely fall into his trap. If I were to tell you that there is a scam on the internet, or a scam near your residence or your workplace, whereby people are robbing, stealing, waylaying, or harming others, it would be in the best of your interests to know how they are doing this, so that you can protect yourself and your family members from being robbed or harmed in any way. So we are foolish not to know the biggest robber and scammer in existence, who is the devil. And we are foolish not to know his plan and how he engages in it. Brothers and sisters, sometimes when we talk about association of partnership with Allah subhanahu wa ta'ala, people feel that this topic is very far from us, because how is a Muslim going to associate partners with Allah subhanahu wa ta'ala, without realizing that association of partnership with Allah subhanahu wa ta'ala is the single biggest contributor to the spoiling of your deeds, beloved brothers and sisters. The single biggest contributor to the waste of all your deeds or mine would be if we associated a partner with Allah subhanahu wa ta'ala, ascribed a partner with him, and don't think that it is something that will not come to me or to you. May Allah subhanahu wa ta'ala make us conscious of the fact that there are so many things that are included in the issue of association of partnership with Allah subhanahu wa ta'ala. And the reason why it is only correct for us to start with this point is because it is a point that angers the Almighty to the degree that he has promised that if a person dies upon what is known as shirk, or association of partnership with Allah, he has no chance. He will not be forgiven by the Almighty. In

Allah will not forgive the one who associates partners with him. And obviously this is speaking about a person who dies in that condition without repentance. But Allah says he may forgive whomsoever he wishes besides that in whatever way he wishes. So it is important for us to make sure that we abstain from any form of association of partnership with the Almighty, for us to have some sort of hope on the day of judgment. May Allah subhanahu wa ta'ala grant us paradise through his mercy. And may the Almighty forgive our shortcomings. May he really make us not only from those who are conscious of him, but from those who are conscious of the plot of the devil at all times. Like a person moving with an expensive stone or an expensive diamond or piece of jewelry or a lot of gold, how would they look around them to ensure that no one has an evil eye intending to usurp that wealth of theirs or that valuable item of theirs? They would look to their left and to their right. Sometimes even innocent people, we will be cautious of them in order for us not to fall prey to someone usurping something wealthy or expensive that we have. And for this reason, it's important for us to know that the religion that we have and the fact that we are worshipping Allah alone, that is indeed much more valuable than anything we can put value to. May the Almighty grant us the ability to protect ourselves to the degree that every single point and every single movement of ours, we are worried, we are concerned, is this an association of partnership with the Almighty? And this is why Allah subhanahu wa ta'ala speaks to Muhammad sallallahu alayhi wa sallam and tells him, O Muhammad sallallahu alayhi wa sallam, and this is explaining the seriousness of association of partners with Allah. Many of us, when we think of association of partners, we think of a stone and an idol, perhaps a tree, perhaps a grave, and so on, and we think we will never do that, without realizing it goes deeper than that. Inshallah, in a few moments we will discuss one or two of the aspects that sometimes may be overtaking some of us. May the Almighty protect us. So Allah says to Muhammad sallallahu alayhi wa sallam, لَإِنْ أَشْرَكْتَ لَيَحْبَطَنَّ عَمَلُكَ وَلَتَكُونَنَّ مِنَ الْخَاسِرِينَ. If you are going to associate partners with Allah, O Muhammad sallallahu alayhi wa sallam, and obviously this was impossible, because the one who brought about the message of Tawheed, the one who brought about the message of the oneness of the Maker, it was impossible for him to have fallen into the same trap. But this verse is a warning, a lesson for us all, to show us that no matter how pious you may think you are and what level of spirituality you may feel you have achieved, do not think that you are a person whom shaitan does not come to try and spoil your deeds. No, shaitan will come to everyone to try and take their deeds away. So Allah says, if you associated partners with me, O Muhammad sallallahu alayhi wa sallam, you would spoil all your deeds. They would basically turn over against you. May Allah subhanahu wa ta'ala grant us goodness to the degree that the verse ends saying that لَتَكُونَنَّ مِنَ الْخَاسِرِينَ, you will be from amongst those who have lost. If you look at khusran, the term loss, here it would be referring to someone who has done a lot of deeds, but those deeds are of no benefit. Imagine a person who has earned millions and billions and they have not benefited from it because something had happened between them and the spending of that particular wealth, sometimes even death. May the Almighty grant us goodness. And this is why we say, brothers and sisters, as much as we would like to earn a healthy living and have a comfortable, luxurious life, remember that is very temporary. Prepare for the day you are going to need the palace to live for eternity. And that palace will not be able to be bought by the riyal or the dollar, but it will be able to be bought by good deeds and non-association of partnership with the Almighty. May Allah subhanahu wa ta'ala grant us goodness. Allah Almighty is so independent that he says, أَنَا أَغْنَى الشُّرَكَاءِ عَنِ الشِّرْكِ مَنْ عَمِلَ عَمَلًا أَشْرَكَ فِيهِ مَعِيَ غَيْرِي تَرَكْتُهُ وَشِرْكَهُ. I am the most independent from the partners that are associated. When a person associates partners with Allah Almighty, he says, I don't need that partnership. I am totally independent. If someone has associated me, if someone has associated a partner with me in an act of worship,
I withdraw and I leave the act of worship for the other partner. Allahu Akbar. That is a powerful hadith. And it is known as hadith Qudsi, which means Allah Almighty is speaking. He says, the partnership is such that I don't need the Prophet from here. I am completely independent.

said, O people, indeed you are absolutely dependent on the Almighty, and the Almighty is totally independent of you, completely independent. He is worth all praise. May Allah

subhanahu wa ta'ala, make us from those who praise him, not only with our words, but even with our actions. So brothers and sisters, the Almighty is telling us, if you would like to do a deed, and in it, you are doing it for me and for someone else at the same time, I withdraw and I would leave it for that particular person. And this is why on the day of judgment, Allah subhanahu wa ta'ala says, وَيَوْمَ يُنَادِيهِمْ أَيْنَ شُرَكَائِي. And on that day they will be called, where are those whom you associated as partners with me? And the various verses make it clear that they will not be responded. And those who were associated as partners will actually disassociate themselves from the partnership that was engaged in. May Allah subhanahu wa ta'ala grant us goodness. Sometimes when a person engages in a good deed and in his heart he would like to show off, he would like to show someone, it is known as a riya. This type of show actually negates the good deed and results in the dropping or eradication of the reward of that particular good deed because we are showing. It happens sometimes even in prayer, where a person is rushing in prayer, and when another one happens to pass them, they quickly make their prayer slightly slower or the posture slightly better. That is known as association of partnership with Allah subhanahu wa ta'ala. Sometimes when a person is sick and ill, what happens is they visit the doctors, alhamdulillah. That is important because al-akhdhu bil-asbab, to do whatever is beneficial for you in order to achieve what you would like to achieve, is very important. But to feel that it is solely the doctor who is going to cure you and to remove Allah from the equation is association of partnership with Allah subhanahu wa ta'ala. We should know that we call out to the Almighty and ask the Almighty to grant the doctor the ability to do that which is correct so that we can be granted cure by the Almighty. It is a technicality which we need to understand and protect ourselves from misunderstanding. So brothers and sisters, the same applies to wealth and sustenance. If we are to achieve wealth and sustenance through the disobedience of Allah subhanahu wa ta'ala, that is ingratitude, which we will get to in a few moments. But if we are to sell our faith in order to achieve that which is material, perhaps we may be associating wealth as a partner with Allah subhanahu wa ta'ala. Ta'isa abdul dirham, ta'isa abdul dinar, ta'isa wantakasa wa idha shika falantakash. Amazingly, we talk of destruction for the one who worships the dirham and the dinar, the one who worships gold and silver. They are definitely at great loss, and they are definitely people who are at such a loss that even if they were pricked, they would not be able to help themselves remove that particular thorn. May Allah subhanahu wa ta'ala grant us goodness. This is why we see sometimes people may be granted lots of wealth, but they still cannot help themselves in terms of health. Sometimes no matter how much wealth you have, it does not bring about sleep, because the Almighty is the owner of the wealth and the sleep. Sometimes the Almighty wants to make it clear to us that He is the owner of health as well as wealth, as well as sustenance in terms of blessing, because some people's blessings are snatched away because of their evil deeds. May the Almighty grant us goodness. Another way of association of partnership with the Almighty is when a person becomes so secularly in their thinking that they remove the Almighty from the equation. What this means, Allah describes in the Quran, أَرَأَيْتَ مَنِ اتَّخَذَ إِلَاهَهُ هَوَاهُ وَأَضَلَّهُ اللَّهُ عَلَىٰ عِلْمٍ وَخَتَمَ عَلَىٰ سَمْعِهِ وَقَلْبِهِ وَجَعَلَ عَلَىٰ بَصَرِهِ غِشَاوَةً فَمَنْ

Have you seen the one who has considered his own brain or mind or intellect as a god besides Allah subhanahu wa ta'ala? So he worships his mind, his brain, his intellect, and removes the Almighty from the equation. Allah says, such a person, Allah has sealed their eyes, their ears, and their faculties, and none can guide them besides the Almighty. So do you not take heed? May Allah subhanahu wa ta'ala grant us goodness. And what we mean here is, when the Almighty has revealed a verse, or when revelation has come down, when the Messenger, peace be upon him, has clarified something in its authentic form, we need to know, yes, it is important for us to try our best to understand what the Almighty is saying and why he is saying it. But there will

always be certain items we may not be able to understand exactly why they have been revealed. The mere fact that they have been revealed by the Almighty should be enough for us really to engage in it. Take a look at the Prophet Ibrahim alayhi salatu wasalam. He was instructed to do things that did not make sense to the human mind, but it made sense to the believing heart. Allahu Akbar. So there is a difference between the human mind and brain and the believing heart. The heart of a believer surrenders to the Almighty, whilst the mind might have a question or two of understanding. But ultimately, whether we understand it or not, when we know the source of the instruction and we still surrender to that particular instruction, we then join the ranks of those who are the friends of the Almighty, such as Ibrahim. May Allah's peace be upon him, and may Allah subhanahu wa ta'ala grant us a lesson from his life as well. So brothers and sisters, it is important for us to protect ourselves from all types of association of partnership with the Almighty. Because no matter how much salah we read, no matter how much Quran we read, no matter how many charities we have given, if we have associated a partner with the Almighty, we then spoil our deeds. And we have seen the warnings that were issued even to the messengers to say, you dare engage in any form of association of partnership with me, Allah says. May Allah subhanahu wa ta'ala grant us protection. The next point that is important for us to realize is the issue of innovation. Where a person feels that they know better than the messenger, may peace be upon him. The messenger, peace be upon him, was sent to us in order to teach us how to worship Allah. That was the reason why he was sent. He was sent to teach us how the Almighty wants to be worshipped. So if anyone comes up with an act of worship that was not taught by the messenger, peace be upon him, he has directly insulted the messenger and he has also directly insulted Allah subhanahu wa ta'ala. The reason is, what was the point of sending a messenger to teach us how to worship Allah when we think we know better than him? May Allah protect us. And sometimes people get so upset when we tell the people not to do things which were not done by the messenger. They think perhaps you belong to a sect that is deviant. May the Almighty protect us. There is no deviance in a sect that calls towards obeying the instruction of the messenger and abandoning anything in terms of acts of worship that he has not taught. May Allah subhanahu wa ta'ala grant us goodness. The messenger has said on many occasions, I leave with you two things. For as long as you hold fast upon them, you will never be led astray. That is the book of Allah and my traditions, my ways. May the Almighty grant us a beautiful return to the path of the messenger, sallallahu alayhi wa sallam. Brothers and sisters, if you take a look at Surah Al-Kahf, towards the end, Allah subhanahu wa ta'ala speaks about the biggest losers, those who do lots of deeds, and they think they are doing good deeds, but at the same time, they have not followed the messenger's path and way, and this is why they have lost. قُلْ هَلْ نُنَبِّئُكُمْ بِالْأَخْسَرِينَ أَعْمَالًا الَّذِينَ ضَلَّ سَعْيُهُمْ فِي 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Say, O Muhammad sallallahu alayhi wa sallam, tell them, should I inform you of the one who is the greatest of losers, or those who are the greatest of losers of their deeds? People who have spoiled their deeds completely. They are those whose struggle was always astray. They neither followed the path of the messenger. They did deeds, acts of worship, which were not taught, not done by the messenger. May peace be upon him. And they thought that they were doing good. Allahu Akbar, Allahu Akbar. People who would like to add one rak'ah in the rak'ahat of dhuhr or the afternoon prayer, it would result in the nullification of the entire prayer. Because we are only allowed the units which were done by the messenger. May peace be upon him. The same applies to all other acts of worship. Beloved brothers and sisters, never ever think that there is a single act of worship that the messenger forgot to teach us. Never ever think that there is any act of worship that you may engage in that would be better than what the messenger has come with. And never ever think
that the messenger has not done the deeds which were enough for us to follow. So now we need to come up with a new deed and a new act of worship that would result in the spoiling of your deeds. May Allah subhanahu wa ta'ala grant us goodness. This is why towards the end of the same surah, Allah says,

Whoever is looking forward to the meeting with the Almighty, they should fulfill two main conditions. Don't you want to meet the Almighty? Don't you want to meet your Maker? Don't you want to meet the one who created you? Well, if you want to meet him, Allah says, whoever is looking forward to the meeting with Allah subhanahu wa ta'ala should make sure that they have two qualities in them. One is that they do deeds that were taught by the messenger alone. No extra deed. Don't think for a moment that you will achieve spirituality by doing a deed that was not done by the messenger, may peace be upon him. If you would like to know every deed of yours, ask the scholars around you, was this done by the messenger? If it was not, you do not need it in your life, no matter where else it came from. May the Almighty grant us purity. You do not need it. In fact, it will be a point of your downfall and mine if we were to engage in deeds that were not done by the messenger, may peace be upon him. So if you look at the tafsir or the explanation of the term amalan salihan, it means to do deeds that were taught by the messenger alone. Those are good deeds. Salih means that which is good enough and pure enough for acceptance. And the second condition that you would require if you want to meet the Almighty, and if you are looking forward to meeting your Maker, you need to protect yourself from association of partners with Allah Almighty. May the Almighty grant us goodness. Brothers and sisters, Islam is very easy. It is us sometimes who add the salt and pepper to our religion in order to try and decorate it with innovation, not realizing innovation can never decorate your cake, but instead it will make it unpalatable, that which can never be consumed. May the Almighty protect us from innovation of every sort. Thereafter, when we oppress our fellow human beings, also our deeds are spoilt. They are messed to the degree that there is a hadith known as the hadith of the bankrupt person, where the messenger, peace be upon him, asks, and I'm sure we've repeated this many times, أَتَدْرُونَ مَنِ الْمُفْلِسِ, do you know who is the one who is a bankrupt person? And the companions respond saying, he is one who does not have any gold or silver. In our terms, one with no cash. He's a cashless person. And perhaps he owes people so much. So the messenger says, no, a true bankrupt person is he who comes on the day of judgment with a lot of good deeds next to his name. A lot of good deeds. For example, he would have salah. He would have lots of salah. Perhaps he might have salah in the masjid with jama'ah in the first line. And perhaps he might not have missed his tilawah or recitation of the Quran. Perhaps he might have engaged in lots of remembrance of Allah. Perhaps he might have given out lots of charities. Perhaps he might have gone for hajj, and he might have fasted in the month of Ramadan. And he might have engaged in the voluntary fast. Now, these are all signs of what we would term a pious person. Today, my beloved brothers and sisters, piety has become an item and an issue that people gauge by looking at the outward appearance of an individual, not realizing that the true root of piety is the heart. It begins to show outwardly, correct, but not necessarily everyone who looks outwardly pious is actually internally pious. And not everyone who looks outwardly impious would be internally the same. May Allah subhanahu wa ta'ala grant us the rectification of both the internal as well as the external. So there would be people who have come with lots of good deeds, many good deeds, but ya'ti, when he comes, he would have slandered this one. He would have backbitten this one. He would have usurped the wealth of this one. He would have wronged this one. He would have sworn the other. Shatama hadha. Shatam means one who abuses verbally the others. Today we abuse those who work for us. We abuse our colleagues. We abuse our children. We abuse our spouses. We abuse our parents verbally. How dare we do that when we are looking forward for the day we meet our Maker? How do you think it would be when we present our swear words in front of the Almighty and say, Ya Allah, when I was in the world, you gave me one chance and here you are. Ya Allah, these are the words I used to use. A'udhu billah. May the Almighty protect us from the devil. So the devil comes to us and he makes us harm someone, backbite someone. For your information, brothers and sisters,

sisters, backbiting is so dangerous that today we are living in an age of backbiting. And people do not understand the meaning of backbiting, because when you say, my brother, my sister, do not talk about this person bad because they are not here, they will tell you, but what I am saying is true. That shows the height of ignorance, because the Messenger, peace be upon him, has explained very clearly that when you are speaking the truth about someone else in their absence, in a way that they would not like it if they were present, that is known as backbiting. So to speak a lie is actually worse. So if you want to know what is backbiting, brothers and sisters, it is to speak the truth about someone in their absence in a way that if they were there, they would not like it. May the Almighty forgive us all. I would like to think that perhaps the bulk of us, perhaps myself included, sometimes we need to raise the awareness within ourselves of these type of words and statements. May the Almighty forgive us. And for your information, when you backbite, my brothers and sisters, immediately your salah is given away, your zakah is given away, your good deeds given away. You might be the most pious person externally, but because you have harmed someone through backbiting alone, or spreading rumor about them, or slandering. Slandering would mean al-buhtan, to create a lie about them. You would have given away your charities. And this is why it's important for us to know that the Almighty has warned us through the lips of the Messenger, peace be upon him, regarding every single way that the devil comes to us in order to snatch our deeds away. Do not let your deeds be snatched. If you would hold a piece of gold, you would make sure you hold fast upon it. If you were to travel to a country where they told you, be careful of the handbag snatchers, perhaps you will make sure your handbag is well tucked in a way that nobody would snatch it. Why are our deeds exposed and we are allowing everyone to snatch our deeds in a way that on the day of judgment, when we get there, this hadith continues, it says, so this man's good deeds go to the other, and the rest of the good deeds go to all those whom he has oppressed in any way, until he is left with no good deeds. But does it stop there? The answer is no. So this pious man whom we all thought was so religious is now strapped of all, or should I say stripped of all his good deeds, because he has oppressed so many people. And then what happens? There are still a line of people who are waiting for justice because he has oppressed even more by eating their wealth, by harming them, by spreading rumor about them, by doing whatever it is in terms of usurping their rights in the world. So now the bad deeds of those who are waiting, the bad deeds of the oppressed, will now go on to the record of this man who owes them because of oppression. So perhaps an adultery might go into his account. Perhaps another sin may go into his account. Perhaps the missing of a prayer might go into his account, until he is taken and thrown and cast into hellfire. May the Almighty safeguard us. That is by far one of the most serious ahadith or traditions of the Prophet sallallahu alaihi wasallam when it comes to the spoiling of our good deeds. Brothers and sisters, we take it for granted. Today, we spoil our good deeds with one SMS, with one email, with one phone call. We spoil our good deeds. Brother, you have your salah. Protect it. Protect it very dearly. And this is why in the Quran, Allah says, مَنْ جَاءَ بِالْحَسَنَةِ فَلَهُ عَشْرُ أَمْثَالِهَا. Whoever comes with a good deed shall have his good deed multiplied tenfold. The reason some of the mufassirin make mention of the fact that to protect a good deed is 10 times more difficult than to engage in it. So if you engage in a good deed, mashallah, you deserve a good deed, and you deserve the multiplication if you bring it with you on the day of judgment. May Allah subhanahu wa ta'ala help us bring our deeds on the day of judgment, and may He make us from those who can protect ourselves. Another very important issue that we need to discuss today when we speak of spoiling our deeds is the issue of ingratitude. When we show ungratefulness to the Almighty, the term used is al-kufr. And kufr, as you know, also refers to disbelief. Because when you have shown ingratitude, you have actually disbelieved in the gifts of the Almighty. And this is why Allah says, وَمَنْ يَكْفُرْ بِالْإِيمَانِ فَقَدْ حَبِطَ عَمَلُهُ. Whosoever disbelieves in belief, whoever disbelieves in faith, has definitely spoiled their deeds. If you take a look at those who don't have belief, those who don't believe in the first place,
Allah speaks about them. He says, وَقَدْ

0: He had granted them their deeds in advance. So whilst they were in this world, because they were disbelievers, they might have been charitable, they might have been people who did lots of good deeds, so to speak, but because they disbelieved, we gave them their due whilst they were in the world, in a way that when they got to the life after death, these deeds were all strewn all over and they were of no benefit to them. So this is why you find sometimes the disbelievers are enjoying this world. They have good health. They have lots of wealth. Perhaps they have children who are obedient to them. Perhaps they have conditions of non-suffering. But that is all sometimes just a payment for maybe a little bit of charitable deed that they may have engaged in. So may the Almighty make us from those who appreciate the fact that we have belief, and we are from amongst the Muslimin, we are from amongst the submitters, and may He make us submit. There are many verses in the Quran that Allah subhanahu wa ta'ala speaks about the loss of deeds that were done. If you look at one of the verses revealed at the time of the Messenger, peace be upon him, to raise the voice above the voice of the Messenger, to create that which is disorderly and to be disrespectful to the Messenger, peace be upon him.
1: 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You tuned in to Salam Media. Myself, Salam Mukhidir.
0: And it's the loss of good deeds, the spoiling of good deeds. لا ترفعوا أصواتكم فوق صوت النبي. This was one of the verses revealed at the time.
2: Where
0: the companions were instructed not to raise their voices above the voice of the Messenger sallallahu alayhi wa sallam. And later on in Surah Al-Hujurat, Allah says, وَلَا تَجَهَرُوا لَهُ بِالْقَوْلِ كَجَهْرِ بَعْضِكُمْ لِبَعْضٍ أَن تَحْبَطَ أَعْمَالُكُمْ وَأَنْتُمْ لَا تَشْعُرُونَ. And don't speak to him in a way that you would speak to one another. And obviously from this we would learn the issue of respecting the Messenger, may peace be upon him. When he has made a statement, it is not the same as my statement and yours. We take it, it is a spiritual religious instruction. And we will adopt it and we will do our best to respect the word, not only by putting it above our heads, but by following it. Some people think the respect of the Quran is when you put it in a high place, but you don't need to follow its words. Allahu Akbar. Have you seen? Sometimes in our homes, the Quran has a special place. But it is there, we respect it outwardly alone. We see people putting the Quran on their heads, but do they follow it? That is the question. True respect of the Quran and the Sunnah is when you follow the Quran and the Sunnah. May Allah subhanahu wa ta'ala grant us a deep understanding. Brothers and sisters, enough hypocrisy from myself and yourselves of looking at the words. As soon as we see a verse on the floor, we pick it up. Yes, that was a good deed. You picked up the verse because it was dropped on the floor, perhaps in a public place. But did you follow that word? Maybe Allah wanted you to pick the word up as an evidence against you. It told you how to dress. It told you how to fulfill your salah. It told you what type of wealth to eat. It told you what to abstain from. It told you to abstain from adultery. We lifted the word. We put it up in a proper niche in the right place, but we never ever adopted it. Is that respect? Is this what we want? May Allah subhanahu wa ta'ala not make us from those who spoil our deeds. So this is why we say the Almighty has stated, whoever raises their voice above the voice of the Messenger, perhaps their deeds may be spoilt without them realizing. Brothers and sisters, today we speak, mashallah. What this would mean is we should never allow the statement of one of us to be granted more value than the statement of the Messenger. May peace be upon him. May Allah subhanahu wa ta'ala grant us goodness. Allah subhanahu wa ta'ala has warned us, and at the same time, He has given us good news to say, it is never too late. You are breathing. You can change your life. وَتُوبُوا إِلَى اللَّهِ جَمِيعًا أَيُّهَا الْمُؤْمِنُونَ لَعَلَّكُمْ تُفْلِحُونَ. 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
7: 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And we thank Allah subhanahu wa ta'ala greatly for having blessed us and created us amongst the ummah of Nabi sallallahu alaihi wasallam. And secondly, we send durood and salutations on Nabi sallallahu alaihi wasallam, Imam al-Muttaqeen, Habibu Rabbil Alameen, Khatam al-Nabiyyin wa Sayyidul Mursaleen. 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"Khuliqta mubarra'an min kulli aib," Nabi sallallahu alaihi wasallam has been created free from any blemish and fault. "Ka'annama kad khuliqta kama tasha," it is as if Nabi sallallahu alaihi wasallam had been created however he will. But today, respected brothers, I would like to speak upon the mercy and the grandeur and majesty of Allah subhanahu wa ta'ala. As Allah ta'ala says in a hadith Qudsi, "Rabbi, O my sustain, O Rabbi," Allah ta'ala says, "when a banda of mine on the face of this earth mentions Rabbi, that is, O my sustainer," Allah ta'ala is so merciful. When any person, any of us, lifts our hands to Allah subhanahu wa ta'ala, pleading Allah ta'ala's forgiveness, by us just saying Rabbi, that is, O my cherisher, before we can even say Ighfir li, that is, forgive me, Allah ta'ala is so merciful, Allah is so forgiving, Allah ta'ala tells the angels to testify that by my banda just saying Rabbi, O my cherisher, I have forgiven his sins. Before even saying Ighfirli. This is Allah subhanahu wa ta'ala. Allah ke bare mein itna bolo ke dil usko kabul kar lo. That is, speak about the greatness of Allah. Speak about the grandeur of Allah so much that our hearts can accept it. In another hadith, in a hadith Qudsi, Allah Ta'ala, to show that Allah Subhanahu Wa Ta'ala is Arhamur Rahimin, the most merciful of those who show mercy, Allah Ta'ala says, Ibadi, O my servants, إِذَا بَلَغَتْ ذُنُوبَكَ عَنَانَ السَّمَاءِ ثُمَّ اسْتَغْفَرْتَنِي لَغَفَرْتُ لَكْ وَلَا أُبَالِي. 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You turn to me in repentance sincerely. Allah Ta'ala says, لَغَفَرْتُ لَكْ وَلَا أُبَالِي. I do not care how many sins you have committed, how many evils you have committed. Allah Ta'ala says that I will most certainly forgive you. This is the compassion of Allah. This is how merciful Allah Ta'ala is. In an incident with Ibrahim bin Hatim, we find that before Allah Ta'ala had given him, he died. And when Allah Ta'ala, once he became, Allah has given him, he died and he became very pious, etc. And he goes to the Kaaba, and when he is making tawaf in his last round, and after the tawaf, he holds on to the khilaf of the Kaaba, and he raises his hands and he makes dua. And one of the last words of his dua, he says, Ilahi, Abduka al-Asi ataka mukiram bidhunub wa kad da'aka in taghfirli fa anta dhaaka ahlun wa in taruddani fa man yarhamuni biman siwak. Raising his hands, pleading for Allah's forgiveness, he says, Ilahi, O my Ilah, O my Allah, Abduka al-Asi ataka, that is, the sinful servant of yours has come to you. Abduka al-Asi ataka, Mukiram bidhunub, I confess to my sins. I acknowledge that I have committed sins. Waqad da'aka, and you have invited me to this place, to the Mubarak place. Ya Allah, in taghfirli fa anta dhaaka ahlun. If you forgive me, Ya Allah, of my sins, Ya Allah, fa anta dhaaka ahlun, that is, you are worthy. That is, if you forgive my sins, then nobody can ask you, nobody can tell you that why did you forgive my sins. Ya Allah, this is your shan. You are worthy of forgiving my sins. وَإِن تَرُدَّنِي فَمَنْ يَرْحَمُنِي بِمَنْ سِوَاكَ, and if you're going to reject me, if you're going to turn me away, Ya Allah, فَمَنْ يَرْحَمُنِي بِمَنْ سِوَاكَ, then who is going to have compassion? Who is going to have mercy besides thee, Ya Allah? We can only turn to thee. إِنَّ الَّذِينَ تَدْعُونَ مِنْ دُونِ اللَّهِ لَنْ يَخْلُقُوا ذُبَابًا وَلَوِ اجْتَمَعُوا لَهُ. 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That is, they are not even equal. They don't even own, they do not even possess that little thin skin on the date pit of a kajur, respected brothers. Every day, the oceans, every day the oceans seek permission from Allah Subhanahu Wa Ta'ala. Ya Allah, give me permission to drown Ibn Adam. Give me permission to drown mankind, because mankind has not left me unpolluted with sin. He sends every day the oceans seek permission to drown mankind. Similarly, the earth seek permission from Allah Subhanahu Wa Ta'ala daily. Ya Allah, let me sink mankind into the ground. Let me swallow them into the ground. Because mankind, Ibn Adam, has not left a crevice, have not left a corner that they have not polluted with sin. Similarly, the angels cries out and seek permission to Allah Subhanahu Wa Ta'ala that, Ya Allah, let me destroy mankind because they have polluted the heavens also with sin. To show how compassionate is Allah, what does Allah Ta'ala say? If they are your servants, فَشَأْنُكُمْ بِهِ, then do as you please. If they are your servants, فَشَأْنُكُمْ بِهِ, then do as you please. 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How merciful is Allah. Allah Ta'ala says that I have created them with my own hands, and if they have to commit sins the entire night, and they have to turn to me at morning, at the time of tahajjud or at fajr, and if they have to raise their hands and ask for my forgiveness, Allah Ta'ala says, فَقَبِلْتُهُ, I will accept their repentance.
8: This is how merciful Allah Ta'ala is. This is how forgiving Allah Subhanahu Wa Ta'ala is. And this preference and this speciality Allah has given to the ummah of Nabi Sallallahu Alaihi Wasallam exclusively. Like it comes in a riwayat in Hayatul Sahaba, Allah Ta'ala says, Ya Dawood, O Dawood Alayhi Salaam, قَدْ فَضَّلْتُ أُمَّةَ مُحَمَّدٍ صَلَّى اللَّهُ عَلَيْهِ وَسَلَّمْ عَلَىٰ أُمَمِ كُلِّهَا حَتَّى إِذَا جَاءُونِ يَوْمَ الْقِيَامَةِ وَنُورُهُ مِثْلَ نُورِ الْأَنْبِيَاءِ. That is, I have given preference, Ya Dawood, I have given preference, I have given fazilat to the ummah of Nabi sallallahu alayhi wa sallam over all the other nations from the time of Adam alayhi salam. Right up to Qiyamah, I have given preference to the ummah of Nabi sallallahu alayhi wa sallam. 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Mithla nuril anbiya, just like the faces of the anbiya. Why, respected brothers? Allah has sent me and Allah has sent you for a purpose. Ukhrijat linnas, nikala gaya logo ke fayda ke liye. Allah has made us the best of ummahs to benefit mankind. And what is our responsibility? To enjoin towards good and forbid evil. We find, respected brothers, that Hazrat Adam alayhi salam told his sons that Allah subhanahu wa ta'ala has given preference to the ummah of Nabi sallallahu alayhi wa sallam over me, that is over Adam alayhi salam. Allah has given this ummah. We have to realize what position we have in Islam. What is our status in Islam? Ibn Adam alayhi salam tells his son that Allah has given this ummah of Nabi sallallahu alayhi wa sallam preference over four things over me. Number one, Adam alayhi salam says that when shaitan persuaded me, when shaitan polluted my mind, indoctrinated our minds, Hajra and Ibrahim and Adam alayhi salam, to eat from the tree, by that mistake, a Nabi, by eating from the tree, by making a mistake, not a sin, respected brothers. We must understand this. By making a mistake, by eating from the tree, we find that Allah subhanahu wa ta'ala expelled them from Jannah, respected brothers. By making a mistake, Anbiya do not sin. They are masoom. And eating from the tree, by just eating from the tree, Allah expelled them from Jannah. And the ummah of Nabi sallallahu alayhi wa sallam, we commit sin after sin. We commit thousands of sins. But we find that when we turn to Allah Ta'ala, Allah is willing to forgive us. By us committing so many sins, Allah will enter us into Jannah, respected brothers. Let us realize what our status is. Why Allah Ta'ala has created us and sent us into this world. Secondly, he says that فُرِّكَ بَيْنِي وَبَيْنَ زَوْجَتِي, that Allah Ta'ala separated. When we committed a mistake, when we made that mistake, فُرِّكَ بَيْنِي وَبَيْنَ زَوْجَتِي, Allah subhanahu wa ta'ala caused a separation between myself and Hawa alayhi salam. Allah separated them. That is when Allah expelled them from Jannah and Allah put them on the face of this earth. They did not know where one another were, respected brothers. Allah ta'ala caused separation. Not for a week, not for a year, but for 40 years, respected brothers. 40 years. And when this ummah of Nabi sallallahu alayhi wa sallam, when this ummah will commit a sin, respected brothers, Allah Ta'ala will not only forgive us, but Allah will never cause separation between husband and wife. Let us think, respected brothers. Thirdly, he says that for the acceptance of my tawbah, inna kabula tawbati kana bi Makkah, وَأُمَّةَ مُحَمَّدٍ صَلَّى اللَّهُ عَلَيْهِ وَسَلَّمْ يَسْتَغْفِرُونَ فِي كُلِّ مَكَانٍ فَيَتَكَبَّلُ اللَّهُ تَوْبَتَهُ. That is for my... Allah expelled us from Jannah. Allah separated us. And we find that for my tawbah to be accepted, for my repentance to be accepted, Allah Ta'ala brought us and directed us to Makkah. And Allah Ta'ala directed us to the plains of Arafah. And from the plains of Arafah, Jabal Rahmat, after pleading, after crying for 40 years, crying and begging for Allah's forgiveness, then only Allah Ta'ala forgave Adam alayhi salam in Makkah al-Mukarramah, in Arafah, Jabal Rahmat. 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That is, if they have to ask Allah subhanahu wa ta'ala for forgiveness anywhere on the face of this earth, Allah ta'ala will forgive them, respected brothers. Not after 40 years. So much so that when Hajra saw this person after 40 years, she didn't even recognize who Adam alayhi salam was. He was disheveled, beard long, complete. She couldn't recognize Adam alayhi salam who he was. And Allah Ta'ala, for this ummat of Nabi sallallahu alayhi wa sallam, when we commit a sin, Allah is prepared to forgive our sins anyway. And immediately, which will be a slap on the face of shaitan, because shaitan is the one that seduces us into committing sins. And when Ibn Adam, when mankind commits sins, and then when he raises his hands, and when he turns to Allah, Allah Ta'ala forgives mankind immediately depending on his ikhlas. And the fourth thing which Adam alayhi salam mentions, he says that when we committed that sin from eating the tree, Allah Ta'ala removed us. That is, Allah removed the clothes of Jannat from us. Allah Ta'ala unclothed them when they committed that sin. When they committed that mistake, not a sin, sorry. Allah unclothed them. And the ummah of Nabi sallallahu alayhi wa sallam, when we will commit a sin, not make a mistake, not only will Allah subhanahu wa ta'ala dress us and cover us with clothes, but Allah ta'ala will go so far also as to cover our sins and not even mention it to others, respected brothers. This is the mercy of Allah subhanahu wa ta'ala. The compassion of Allah. That is what Allah says in the hadith Qudsi, "Inni laka muhibbun fabihaqqi an kunni muhibban." I am your beloved and I want you to become my beloved. Allah says, I want a reason. I want to find an excuse to forgive you. I love you. I want you to come closer to me. In the kartani, the kartuka. If you remember me, I remember you, Allah says. Wa in the kart, wa in nasitani, the kartuka, Allah says. That even if you forget me, Allah says, I will still remember you. Even if you forget me, Allah says, I will still remember you. To sofi me, usofika. That is, you have good dealings with me, I will have good dealings with you. If you befriend me, I will befriend you. Even if you turn away from me, Allah says that I will be waiting for you. Allah is waiting for us to raise our hands. Man lam yas'alillahu kama qala alayhi salatu wassalam. Man lam yas'alillahu yaghdab alayhi. Allah Ta'ala becomes angry. That person that does not ask from the treasures of Allah, draws from the treasures of Allah, that person that does not turn to Allah, Allah Ta'ala becomes angry on that person. The more we ask, the more Allah Ta'ala will give us, respected brothers. Like Allah says in the hadith Qudsi, لِي عَلَيْكَ فَرِيدَتِي وَلَكَ عَلَيَّ رِزْكُكَ إِنْ خَالَفْتَنِي فِي فَرِيدَتِي لَمْ أُخَالِفْكَ فِي رِزْكِكَ لِي عَلَيْكَ فَرِيدَتِي وَلَكَ عَلَيَّ رِزْكُكَ. Allah Ta'ala says, I know. My responsibility is to sustain you. This is my responsibility. I will take this responsibility to serve each and every person. And for us, our responsibility is that we have to be dutiful, we have to be obedient to Allah subhanahu wa ta'ala. But Allah Ta'ala says, in khalaftani fi faridati, even if you don't obey me, Allah says, even if you're not obedient to me, lam ukhalifka fi riski, when it comes to your sustenance, Allah says, I will not oppose you, I will still give you your sustenance. So respected brothers, we can go on and on. But the main theme, the message behind today's nasiha is not to commit sin, but it is that at the end of the tunnel there is light. That is, let us forget the past, how we spent our lives. Let us turn to Allah subhanahu wa ta'ala. Let us submit to Allah subhanahu wa ta'ala. Let us raise our hands to Allah subhanahu wa ta'ala sincerely, because Allah is waiting. And make this dua, and make this fervent dua that, Ya Allah, forgive my past life. Forgive my sins, my major sins and my minor sins. The life that I had passed, forgive me. And Ya Allah, give me the tawfiq, give me the ability of spending the life which is remaining, that is the future, give me the tawfiq of spending it much better than the life that it passed. Each and every moment, each and every moment, let us spend in the obedience of Allah to the best of our ability. Like a hadith say, Qudsi, Ad-dunya thalathatu ayyam, we must remember this, that this world is 3 days. Only 3 days, respected brothers. Yawmun mado ma biyadika minu shay. The days that are bygone, the days that have passed, we have got no control over it.

0: that are to come, that is the future. You don't know, we don't know whether we're going to see the future. We don't know whether we're going to see tomorrow. وَيَوْمٌ أَنْتَ فِيهِ, the third day is the day that we are in presently. Let us appreciate these days and let us do what we can do today. Let us do today. Especially respected brothers. This is so common, and I've been asked to make mention of this, respected brothers, is our monetary dealings, respected brothers. Especially with the Muslim Ummah. So much so, respected brothers, that as far as buying food and meat and these products, we buy on credit, respected brothers. This is hukukul ibad. Hukukullah, the rights of Allah. Allah is prepared to forgive. But when it comes to the rights of human beings, Allah Ta'ala says that you have to go to that person and ask forgiveness. We take loans from people, big loans from people, and when our creditors come and ask us to make payments, that when are you going to pay? We make promises that we will pay on certain dates. And when they ask us for our money, we treat them like our enemies. We treat them like our enemies. They done us a favor by borrowing us that money. There is no bankruptcy in Islam. These are just few points that I would like to highlight. No bankruptcy. So what I'm saying is our past. If we had stolen anything, if we had taken somebody's money, if we had borrowed somebody's money, if we are owing money for our food, which we are feeding our families, we are owing people money for food, meat, and we're feeding our families and we're not even paying those shopkeepers, etc. How is Allah going to forgive us? Allah is going to say, you have to first go to that person, ask him for forgiveness. Then I am prepared to forgive you. May Allah Ta'ala give us all the tawfiq of making amal on whatever was said. Wa akhiru da'wana and alhamdulillahi rabbil alameen.
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1: And welcome back to your Friday Juma edition of Salaam Media on Heritage Weekend. And that was a good interview with Dr. Kobayi on the UN General Assembly. And now we have Comrade Dr. Trevor Ngwane of University of Johannesburg. Welcome, Trevor. Hope you had a good Heritage Day yesterday. It's been some time.
2: Yes, Comrade Ashraf, long time. Nice to be here, and hi to your viewers.
1: Always good having you, Trevor. You know, whenever we discuss issues of social justice in local governance, in any format, Trevor has always been a fantastic resource, given his reality and career pathways. Listeners may not know that Trevor was one of the early counselors in the post-democratic South Africa. And in fact, at the time, in the mid-90s, there was, just in the early days of democracy, there was a significant shift from a program around a socialization of utilities or provision, affordable provision of utilities, to what was called a more corporatized model of provision of services. And over many decades, that managerialism, Trevor, has entrenched itself. And as population growth with urbanization, with the demands of urbanization as well as economic growth, we're now entrenched in a period of what is called austerity and deregulation. Can you please comment on these trends in utility provisions?
2: Yeah, thank you, Ashraf. Yeah, I remember when we got our freedom in 1994, we had our first democratic government instituted that year, and then the following year we had our first local government. But at that time, the view in the democratic mass movement, which basically was an anti-apartheid movement, which was taking power, was to be careful of accepting, you know, what I can call Washington consensus, World Bank development model. So we had the Reconstruction and Development Program, the RDP, which was basically the ANC's election manifesto in 1994. And the RDP was emphasizing what was called in a slogan, people-driven, people-centered development. But in 1996, 2 years after taking over, the government came up with a new economic policy, macroeconomic policy, GEAR, growth, employment, and redistribution. So this policy was seen by the trade unions, by social movements, as a reversal or turning away from the RDP into more, today we would call it neoliberal, trickle-down economic model of development. And then we were councillors, and then we were told, I was councillor for my area here in Pimville, ward councillor, we were told at the Johannesburg City Council that we're now going to move away from basically the RDP approach to a new approach which entailed commercialization of the governance of services, privatization.

0: corporatization, indeed financialization. So I think this has happened, you know, that happened at that time and is still playing itself out today.
1: Thanks, Trevor. What we have during the COVID period, when there was a national emergency regulations, the cabinet took out a 500 billion rand World Bank loan. And of course, many citizens thought that it was for Mahala, but we know now that it was not. And located within the World Bank conditionalities was the need to deregulate electricity and water markets. Can you unpack what the deregulation and the competition for Eskom, as well as the annual increases at NERSA, how does the World Bank loan conditionalities link to the higher prices of utilities?
0: In general, the World Bank favors a capitalist economic policy which is in line with the needs and requirements of, let's say, the ruling class. And at that time, at this time, it's neoliberal policy which prioritizes making profits, you know, for the capitalist class, for big business, for the corporates, and then hoping that somehow those profits will trickle down to ordinary people. So basically, the World Bank, when they give you a loan, they recommend that with water, with electricity, the municipalities, our municipalities, must ring fence, you know, what they call trading service accounts. You know that the funding model of our municipalities, many of them, if not all, use income from electricity to fund other services, you know. But now ring fencing means that money generated, you know, let's say with Johannesburg in city power can only be spent within that sphere. So basically, also they want that service to be run as a corporate, more or less as a separate company. It's still, you know, government controlled, municipal controlled, but the logic, you know, is a business logic. It's a market logic. So there'll be emphasis, for example, on cost recovery. You know, residents must pay for their services. You know, they'll be always looking at the bottom line. So that's basically what ring fencing is. It's corporatization, introducing the commercial logic, business logic, market logic into the provision of basic services like water and electricity.
1: Thanks, Trevor. Now, moving to the big elephant in the room, Eskom. Although it has declared a very high profit in the last year, we do see a move towards creating competition with the new independent systems operator, the new national transmission management company, new entities that needs startup capital and funding. Do you see this market structure further pushing up utility prices? In fact, just this week, Eskom has approached NERSA for a 9% increase in utilities. Please unpack for us.
0: Yes. So the business logic which is being introduced by the World Bank, actually, it's the policy of our government. So it's not as if, you know, the government is a pawn of the World Bank. It's a policy they adopted already with GEAR in 1996, that economic orientation. Indeed, at that time, what the ANC government was doing was called a self-imposed structural adjustment program. Remember that the World Bank was notorious for lending money to, let's say, post-independent countries, post-colonials. People get their liberation, you know, they inherit a red economy, then the bank gives you a loan, But then the loan came with conditionalities. And those conditionalities included privatization, commercialization, also reducing expenditure, you know, on the masses, for example, on healthcare, education. With electricity, the World Bank is saying, and the government actually, you know, we should introduce the private sector, you know, into the, you know, the electricity infrastructure or governance provision. For example, Eskom is going to be separated into generation, transmission, and distribution. And the latest plan is to introduce private capital in transmission. So, you know, the pylons, cables which take electricity, energy from the power plants to cities, to rural villages, they want now, you know, private companies to come in and have a slice of that cake.
1: Thank you for articulating the challenges of corporatization, and no doubt this topic will go further as we move towards local government elections and have Trevor on again to unpack this model and the high increases. We're now moving for an ad break. Thank you, Trevor, and enjoy the rest of Heritage Weekend.
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0: moving over to Dr. Mika Kubaye, who's going to unpack. Good morning, Mika. Hope you all well.
1: I'm very well, thank you, my brother, and thank you for inviting me to have this conversation. It's been a minute.
0: Fantastic. Mika, hope you had a fruitful Heritage Day and resting. But Mika, I think what's important in today's segment, as I mentioned, we're reflecting on 81 years of the United Nations as an entity. As we all know, from the ashes of World War II, the UN was born in very challenging times. And at the time, with the defeat of fascism and the Nazi regime, emerged a diverse range of superpowers called the Grand Alliance, led by the US, the USSR, and then, of course, the victors of that conflict, who then also occupied an important role in the institutional dynamics of the United Nations. So what we have today, 81 years later, we have a UN General Assembly that kind of had its annual ceremonies this past week in New York. And as always is the case, it's a wonderful or interesting opportunity for world leaders from every part of the world or ideology or perspective to have their 5 minutes. Some call it 5 minutes of fame. But how would you characterize this week's United Nations General Assembly? Just the tone, the tenor, the significance at this point in time where there's more conflicts, more people losing lives, more violations of the UN Charter than ever before. Please unpack for us.
1: Well, there are so many things that one can say about UNGA this year. There's the matter of the pact and there's the matter of the conflicts that are happening in West Asia. Of course, there's the Ukraine, matter. There's trade, that is a big issue, in recent months. In fact, recent couple of years. There's a matter of outgoing, heads of state, such as Macron. The Secretary General of the United Nations is having his last 100 days, in office, and so on. The new Secretary General will be replacing him next year. So there's a lot, to look at, what one picks up, from the mood, of UNGA this year, is firstly sort of two contrasting halves. You've got the doubling down of some major powers, and you've got hope and the optimism by social formations that are working round the clock trying to push the implementation of the pact for the future, for instance. So you've got some that are pushing very hard for the sustenance and the longevity and posterity of the United Nations system itself, while you have some nations stringing they're standing very strong, on their positionality as individual states and individual persons, and so on. And the outgoing Secretary General Guterres' speech was something to behold, I think, because I mean it literally speaks to not only something an important research subject of mine, but the truth to what all of this is all about, power and so on, very fascinating stuff, about how this power then moves from diplomacy all the way to the implementation or adoption of AI, for instance, and how power factors in those dynamics as well. So it's one wouldn't be too overly optimistic about the future of multilateralism per se, because it's still a lot of work, being done. There's a lot to be achieved, in that space. There are a lot of formations that are pushing for UN reforms, reforms of multilateralism, broadly. That's what the pact is about, in a nutshell. There's still, matters of sustainable development to be achieved and a whole range, of issues. So there are many who are working very hard to try and keep all of this together, and move towards, a better world, a better multilateral, order that is relevant for everybody.
0: Thanks, Mika. Mika, skeptics of globalization would kind of unpack the multiple dynamics or challenges. I was at a conference the other week, and the big question was, is South Africa and other middle powers or nations' participation in global fora, be it the UN or G20 or BRICS, etc., how does it actually add value to the daily existence of ordinary South Africans? Where are the gaps, and what are the opportunities and challenges?
1: Yeah, this is a very, very important question, my brother, and one that is recurring, all the time, because such is the circumstances of our people and those of the global south, that you have to constantly be asking this question, but how does this impact on our daily lived realities, on the ground where we are, and so on. The fact of the matter is that summits, and all of these events, happen for a reason, right? They happen for a reason because, and the one reason is, states have to relate with one another. They have to relate with one another on trade. They have to relate with one another on finance. They have to relate with one another on security. They have to relate, with one another on cultural exchanges, and so on and so forth, right? Now, when they meet, they have to meet to constantly govern these relations, and monitor and check, and see where things need to be fixed and so on and so forth. But they also use these relations to punish one another, and so on. Now, the net effect, of course, of this, you people often expect, for instance, a summit, to result, in an automatic today, tomorrow outcome.
0: Yes.
1: It doesn't quite work like that, because remember that states also work on policy, right? And policy takes, sometimes, if people who would understand policy know that, policy sometimes takes a little bit of time, to bear fruit or to be felt or to be seen, it's all of these things are, work in stages. However, the decisions that are taken in any given summit would eventually be felt, whether be it within a year or after 2 years and so on and so forth. Take issues of security, for instance. Right, if you come up with an agreement, on security, then it means there may be exchanges, forced deployments. There may be, issues of, arms, sales. There may be issues, and those things take time to be delivered, take time to be assembled, take time, to be, put into position, and so on and so forth. Right. But they will eventually get there.
0: Yep.
1: Right. If you take a trade deal, right? Tariffs, issues, and so on. You can strike a deal, and agree to reduce tariffs by a particular, percentage, and so on. But it's still for the producers, of those goods to produce those goods, and they have their own timetable for, producing those goods. And the effect, of increased trade, may then mean, potential increased jobs, but down the line, not necessarily immediately, right? But down the line, you know, after, you know, sufficient incomes have been, you know, sufficient incomes have been earned, you know, and increased demand has been recorded and that sort of thing. You know,
0: thanks, so Mayor.
1: There are a whole range of issues, but it takes a little bit of time. But nonetheless, you know, it does actually eventually, you know, okay, you actually do feel, you know, the impact of decisions, you know, taken, just not immediately.
0: Fantastic, Mikael. Let's go for an ad break, and post-ad break, we'll be covering the Trump-Xi summit.
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0: Welcome back, Juma Mubarak. It's a Friday and Heritage Weekend, long weekend, and it's quite an interesting time and period of the world and of the country as we prepare for a range of major events, from local government elections to Heritage Day celebrations, as well as social cohesion challenges in the country and world. And then, of course, the United Nations has always been a part of our collective lives. Remember, the United Nations for many decades advocated for the freedom of South Africa, of African decolonization, of the Palestinian emancipation and nationhood, and many other nation states were birthed through the United Nations. It's an important reflection annually at the UN General Assembly, the optics to the policies, to the power relations. But none is more kind of interesting to analyze for international relations scholars than the Trump-Xi summit. The US and China today are the two superpowers, and summits between the major leaders have always attracted fascination. And Mika, or your thoughts on the Trump-Xi summit yesterday?
1: Well, it's certainly important, you know, for major powers to meet, you know, on a regular. It's important, you know, for them to meet in order to calm tensions, you know, and avert, you know, the risks of conflict, you know, and so on. That is, you know, the one major value that I draw, you know, from, you know, from this summit. Often, you know, they, you know, by agreement, you know, takes, you know, quite some doing. You will, you know, you would have, you know, heard researchers and commentators, you know, talk about the Thucydides, you know, moment.
0: Yes.
1: You know, the United States, you know, is a power, you know, that has been, you know, a superpower for decades now. And some will be arguing that, you know, it's a waning power, while, you know, China is a rising power, you know, coming in and potentially coming to replace it, you know, if you like. No power wants to hand over power, willy-nilly or easily without you know, doing anything to prevent that. And you know, you have to be very careful all the time, you know, with states, you know, that, you know, are major nuclear, you know, states. They hold, you know, major nuclear arsenals and so on. They have access to enormous, you know, financial resources, technological resources, and so on and so forth. They're crucial, you know, to global trade, you know, and so on and so forth. So tensions between, you know, major powers, you know, impact on everybody, you know, globally. So it's important for them to always meet. However, on the specifics, you know, of you know, tensions, you remember President Xi, you know, went to travel to the U.S. with a whole delegation, you know, of Chinese business leaders and so on, and to go and engage, you know, their counterparts, you know, in the United States. You will be, you know, aware, you know, that Donald Trump, you know, President Trump, is trying to assert, you know, the idea of national security and keeping the, you know, Chinese, you know, companies out of, you know, crucial sectors, you know, of the you know, U.S. industry, you know, if you like. In fact, going even as far as, you know, wanting to get the state, you know, to own stakes in some of the strategic entities, you know, it's strategic industries in the United States, which is something quite different, you know, of Republicans, you know, in history, that, you know, suddenly they would be, you know, talking about government owning stakes in some strategic, you know, sectors. It's unusual. Always, you know, promoted less, you know, involvement of government in, you know, matters of the economy and so on. But this time it's a bit different. So they have to, you know, look at, you know, resolving, you know, these differences, the trade wars, you know, and so on. They find they may have, you know, extended, you know, the truce, you know, on these tariff, you know, battles, you know, by a few more months, which isn't much of a respite for the rest of the world, you know. But be that as it may, you know, such is, you know, the nature of, you know, these discussions, you know, because the one simply will not want to, you know, let go. Secretary General Guterres, you know, said was actually very important in his last speech, making a remark, you know, that for us, for the world to have a proper multilateral system to work, superpowers also have to realize that their power isn't so super.
0: Definitely.
1: Right. So they have to admit, you know, and concede, you know, that they too need to be governed. You know, there has to be something that governs power.
0: Fantastic.
1: You know, and so
0: because finally
1: But
0: On that, you mentioned a crucial element on governance, and it does seem governance of AI, especially in the last several weeks with AI posing significant risks for humanity. This has no doubt come front and center of the relations, both at the UN as well as the President Trump and Xi summit. That alongside a leading article in Foreign Affairs that kind of kept the summarized the Xi summit is China having the edge over the US. How would you interpret that? Are we seeing now, given where the US is again embroiled in forever wars, deeper inequalities in the US, a president that's not really grasping the nettle of the moment, and a very strong President Xi with a solid national development plan and a export superpower. Do you see the shift now taking place in the current moment where China then rises and the US declines?
1: Well, you know, I was at a T20 you know, a summit meeting last year when South Africa, you know, held the G20 presidency. And there was this one, you know, a colleague from a think tank, a U.S. think tank, you know, that suggested that actually the deadline of the U.S. as a superpower isn't much of a deadline, you know, or at least if at all there's a deadline, it's extremely slow, right? You know, and you know, for President Xi, you know, to travel to the United States with these huge, you know, delegations, you know, shows, you know, the importance, you know, of the United States, you know, as a power, right? And for the United States to roll out, you know, such a red carpet and, you know, lavish reception for President Xi also shows, you know, the importance of, you know, the emergence of China.
0: Thank you, Mika. And
1: China has risen. You know, China has risen and continues to rise, and it's not receding, right? And you know, it you know, it's in a very, you know, strong position to negotiate, you know, favorable terms, you know, for its continued, you know, rise, you know, and so on. And it's in a position to assert, you know, its sovereign, you know, interests, you know, and so on.
0: Thank you, Mika. On that note, we need to go for ad break, and thank you for your qualitative unpacking of the UN General Assembly and the summit. And hopefully in the next few days, we could continue the discussion, given the depth and scale of the issues. Have a good weekend and Heritage Weekend ahead. Thank you for your time.
1: Thank you so much, my brother, for having me.
7: South Africans will be heading to its local government elections on the 4th of November, 2026. Here on Salam Media, we'll be launching a dedicated show to the local government elections called Local Matters with myself, Ahmed Kaji, between 7 p.m. and 9 p.m. on Tuesday evenings. We'll be speaking to mayoral candidates, lobby groups, councillor hopefuls and civil society.
11: In the instance of this particular matter, you have both Israel and the USA, in spite of the evidence, believing that Iran wants to genocide Israel. And they said the same thing about Gaza, that Gaza would like to genocide Israel, and therefore they genocide it first. Now, the problem with this is that the world ought to act at least on the basis of the evidence that is available to everyone watching this war, that for Gaza, the aggressor was Israel, the one who had every evidence for genocide was Israel. And that as a country, we took Israel to court precisely because the evidence was overwhelming. Now, to go to war without overwhelming evidence that there is genocide intended against you is something that, not only because they break the law, the international law that exists, but also all moral sensibilities ought to be telling us that this sort of behavior is not a 21st century behavior. It belongs in the dark, barbaric ages. long ago where there was no rule.
3: Reverend Moaz Ntla, a member of the National Executive Committee of South Africa's Council of Churches and also a member of the anti-apartheid movement.
10: This is Salaam Media.
12: Genocide is not a legal abstraction. Genocide is a mother searching for her child in rubble. Genocide is a doctor operating without anesthesia. Genocide is a child writing their name on their arm so their body can be identified if they are killed. This is what the world has been asked

0: to witness. Now, we are asked to respond. South Africa, that response begins with our feet. Join the 2026 Walk for Freedom. 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One step against genocide. 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Walk for Palestine, walk for freedom. 4th of October 2026, Rose Park, Lanasia, be there.
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6: Assalamu Assalamu alaikum and Jummah Mubarak to one and all. And we now welcome Imam Dr. Rashid Omar from the Claremont Road Mosque. In fact, for listeners that don't know, Claremont Road Mosque, since the dawn of democracy, has been at the forefront of a new activism around inclusion, around social justice, around outreach to various communities, and nothing embodies that on the various activism and the good work that the mosque under the leadership of Dr. Omar has pursued over the years. With that in mind and Heritage Weekend in mind, the Newlands and Claremont Mosque Walk, I believe it's now in its fifth year, Doctor, has been a center point of mobilizing the community around the themes of heritage, memory, and justice. I hand over now to Dr. Rashid Omar, who will unpack the significance of this event. Dr. Omar.
7: Bismillah ar-Rahman ar-Rahim. Assalamu alaikum wa rahmatullahi wa barakatuh.
6: Wa alaikum.
7: Brother Ashraf, and to all the listeners, Jumu'ah Mubarakah. And Jazakumullah khairan to Salam Media for keeping the memory of our communities alive. So yesterday on Heritage Day, the 24th of September 2026, we had what we call a walk of remembrance through the area around the Claremont Main Road Masjid, which is known as the Newlands Claremont area, which was once inhabited by people of color, including Muslims. Of course, under the Group Areas Act in the 1960s, the communities were forcibly removed and dumped onto the sandy dunes of what is known as the Cape Flats. Thankfully, our communities resisted, as they did elsewhere in the country, especially not allowing the apartheid regime to destroy their masjids. So wherever now in our country you have masajid and there's no community, this is a sign, a symbol that once there was a very vibrant community living around the masjid. The Claremont Main Road Masjid is one of the oldest masajid in South Africa. It was established in 1854. So this year we are celebrating 172 years since the establishment of the masjid. It is the sixth oldest masjid in South Africa. The first four were established in the well-known Boerkop. And then there's also a masjid that was early on in the 19th century established in a place called Uitenhage. And then, of course, after these first five masajid, the first one in Cape Town outside of the Boerkop is along the southern suburbs towards Simonstown, and midway is a place called Claremont or Newlands, where the famous Newlands rugby and cricket stadiums are located. Yes. A very lush, leafy area in which there is natural springs just under the beautiful Table Mountain. And that is where our masjid is located. In the last decade or so, we established something called the Newlands Claremont Heritage Environmental Justice and Restitution Society. The acronym, we call it NURTURES. And on Heritage Day for the past 5 years, we have embarked on what we call a walk of remembrance. So we bring families who formerly lived in that area together with especially their children and their grandchildren to do a walk of remembrance. And every year we choose a different areas that we visit. And so when we walk in remembrance, people could say, I used to live here, and tell their grandchildren, this was my house where I was forcibly evicted from. It's a very kind of solemn and also a very sad walk. When people remember the erasure, the forcible eviction from this year, in 2026, the Walk of Remembrance actually started from the Newlands Cricket Stadium, where they have a museum. And it visited three key points. We went across the bridge into Main Road Claremont, past the Claremont Main Road Masjid, and then down a very famous street, which was a street which was very vibrant with the Muslim community, called Draper Street. In Draper Street, we had a famous Muslim primary school called Madrasatul Falah, or, you know, in the Cape, they used to call it Tal Falah Madrasa, which was forcibly removed, now located in Sherwood Park and Manenberg on the Cape Flats. So people walked down that street, and at Draper Square, we had a very kind of moving testimonies from people who lived in that area, the Khalant family and so on. They reminisced about where they lived, the sporting life, where they grew up. And then we went under the subway, across the railway line, to another masjid in Claremont called the Al-Jami'a Masjid in Stegman Road, Claremont. Now, this is also a very famous masjid, because this was the masjid where Ash-Shaheed Imam Abdullah Harun served as imam from 1955 to the 27th of September 1969, when, after having been kept 123 days incommunicado, arrested by the apartheid police, and 123 days he was kept by them, he had not seen any members of his family, he had not even seen a legal representative. And then on the 27th of September 1969, the apartheid police informed his wife, Al-Haja Halima Harun, that he had died as a result of a fall from a flight of stairs in the police station. Of course, we know that he was tortured to death, and the Muslim community in Cape Town have annually been commemorating the martyrdom of Ash-Shaheed Imam Abdullah Harun on the 27th of September 1969, which is in fact in 2 days' time. So we visited that masjid, the Al-Jami'a Masjid in Stegman Road, Claremont, and then also reminisced about the life and especially the teachings of Ash-Shaheed Imam Abdullah Harun. We then went to a third place, which is called the Athenaeum, where a lot of political and cultural education took place, a very important political movement in the Western Cape, and in fact nationally, called the Teachers League of South Africa, which is also part of what was called the Unity Movement, in which many students received at high schools across the Western Cape their political education. It is unfortunate that currently, people, when they think about the National Liberation Movement, or the anti-apartheid struggle, we only think about the African National Congress. The ANC was, of course, an important component of the anti-apartheid movement and the National Liberation Movement. But there were also many parties to the left of the ANC, the Pan-Africanist Congress, the Azanian People's Organization, the Black Consciousness Movement under Stephen Bantu Biko. And then there was also this group called the Unity Movement that made a major contribution and that produced many of the key figures in the anti-apartheid movement, including our First Minister of Justice, Dalla or Abdullah Umar.
6: I mean, and shukran for the great work in keeping and linking memory with the past and justice. In fact, for listeners that don't know, in the late 90s, it was at the Claremont Road Mosque. I remember very fondly when we had the Jubilee Debt Campaign, that one of the first Jummah khutbahs delivered by a woman took place in the name of the Dr. Fatima Mir. And that was in the heydays of the justice, the movement to right of the third world debt. And good work to Dr. Rashid Omar and the team in terms of taking forward community partnerships across racial, religious and cultural divides. And I think this captures the very, very essence of what is a movement, what a mosque should be. In a new era, we should not be compartmentalized, but the role of the mosque and the role of the imam in outreaching to various communities. And hopefully this model of Claremont Road Mosque can filter to other parts of South Africa and Gauteng. Keep up the
7: good
6: work.
7: Thank you, Brother Ashraf. I may just want to say that, you know, I was, you know, a grateful recipient of this Majid tradition, which started, as I said, in 1955 with the appointment of Ash-Shaheed Imam Abdullah Harun, who in fact understood that faith commitment to Islam did not mean kind of, you know, closing one's eyes to injustice and racial and other forms of oppression, as the ayah in the Quran in Surah Al-Ma'idah very clearly establishes, اعدلوا

0: justice is the closest thing to taqwa, to Allah consciousness. And so Imam Abdullah Harun started this tradition in 1955. Many others contributed to it, including my predecessor, al-marhum Imam Hassan Solomons, who was a major figure in the United Democratic Front. I actually stepped into his big shoes. And so I'm a grateful recipient of this great tradition of faith and social justice. I also need to mention that at the Claremont Main Road Masjid, we don't have a pre-khutbah. So we deliver the khutbah in Arabic and English, which is, of course, it's controversial in South Africa, but elsewhere in the world there have been fatwas where as long as you make the tahmid and the Arabic...
1: Shukran, Imam. Shukran for your time. And with that, we now move to an ad break.
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4: The recital of Surah Yasin has been brought to you by an anonymous sponsor of Mahekeng for the Isale Thawab of his late parents, Nabi sallallahu alayhi wasallam, and all marhumin.
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1: Good morning on a Friday morning, Salam Media, with your guest presenter, Ashra Patel. And in line with our heritage themes, it's been a wonderful heritage weekend. Heritage Day and week is always great. It ushers in the spring. And beyond the food and culture and events, the architectures or foundations of heritage of any nation is literature, culture, theatre, poetry, etc. And in this, South Africa is rich, fascinatingly rich, with a diversity in writers, in authors, in actors, in poets. That has been the backbone of the struggle years, where heritage, culture and writers played a significant role in shaping a new imagination, a new narrative for a new nation. With that in mind, book fairs have in recent years been quite prominent in promoting a new generation of writers in South Africa, in Africa. And with that in mind, we now introduce Vasanta Angamutu, who is going to unpack the Glenwood Book Fair that is taking place in Durban this weekend. Vasanta, over to you.
2: Thanks, Ashraf. Good morning, Ashraf, and good morning to all your viewers. Thank you for this opportunity to talk about the Glenwood Book Fair. The fair started yesterday on Heritage Day. It is a four-day affair, and our venues are key venues in the Glenwood suburb in Durban. This is the second year of the book fair, although this year it is much larger than it was last year. This year we're expecting over 60 authors to make their way to Glenwood on this Heritage Weekend, and we're also expecting hundreds of people to come to the suburb over the 4 days at our four venues. The book fair is very briefly, we say it's an inspirational, inclusive celebration of local writing. Yeah. Of course, all the authors who will be participating are local writers, most of them from Durban or KZN. In the first instance, it celebrates Durban as a UNESCO City of Literature. And our partners in this endeavor, for example, includes most of the institutions that are in Glenwood, including, for example, the Glenwood Urban Improvement Precinct, the Umbela Library, our venues, Panzi Museum, which has one of the best collections of Southern African art and craft globally. The collection is owned by Paul Mikula, who will be welcoming our authors and guests to Panzi over the weekend, Saturday and Sunday. Yesterday, we had scores of children in Bulwer Park at the Umbela Library. We had a day of heritage, a day of storytelling. We had children who enjoyed dance theater, because the Kwamashu School of Dance Theater set some of the storybooks to dance, and that was really enjoyed by the children. At some point, it got really hot, Ashraf, so we all got up from our chairs and went and sat under the trees.
1: Oh,
2: and the children participated in very immersive, interactive storytelling. We've got great authors lined up for this entire book fair. Today, we make our way to Mazisi Kunene Museum. As you know, Mazisi Kunene was South Africa's first poet laureate. This year is the 20th anniversary of his death. And what we are doing at our event this morning at Mazisi is two things. One is we are celebrating Mazisi Kunene's legacy. It's a very incredibly rich legacy. We have, for example, one of our speakers is the newly appointed research chair of Mazisi Kunene at UKZN, and she will be talking about Mazisi's legacy. Before she speaks, we have got a panel discussion, and here our focus, the panel is called the isiZulu Voice, and our focus is on publishing, writing and publishing in indigenous languages, and of course isiZulu is the most spoken language in our region. For this session, we have got very, very well-known authors such as Dr. Nakanjani Sibiya, Cindy Swazulu, who is a fantastic poet, and Ntombenhle Dlamini and Ayanda Mpunu belong to the Usiba Writers Guild, which promotes the writing and publishing of novels, actually any kind of writing in indigenous languages. And Mpumo Ngobo, who yesterday delighted children with her children's storytelling. We also have the launch of Dolly

0: Kumalo's book, which looks at building a legacy through service, which of course ties in very nicely with our focus on Mazisi Kunene's legacy. And then, Ashraf, tomorrow, when we get, this afternoon, we get to the KZNSA, and here we have got some of Durban's most beloved and best-selling authors, people like Shabnam Khan, people like Sven Axelrad, Nati Oliphant, Zed Pitala, and Kirsten Miller, who's also a much-loved Glenwood writer, will be facilitating that session. Before that session, we have got artists who have also turned their voice to writing in a panel called The Artist's Voice. And here, Russell Shrangwane, who is the executive director of the KZNSA, will be interviewing artists such as Nanda Subin, Dayaka Pariachi, and Luke Malvo, who, by the way, has done a wonderful comic book, which has won international awards on Mazizi, on Shaka the Great, which, of course, is also Mazizi's most famous book. Over the weekend, our authors, as I said, are many. We will start on Saturday with some new voices in writing, such as Anira Patha, Babe Smutley, Sue Naidu, and Dr. Kayan's Monday. We have given spots in the program to local community writing slash book selling initiatives, such as the wonderful Street Lit program, where formerly homeless people are selling books. So they will talk about how selling books has changed their lives. We, our featured writer tomorrow is Sue Nyati. Of course, everyone knows she wrote The Polygamist, which is now a massive Netflix hit globally. It has hit number one in 20 countries around the world. So Sue will be talking to us not just about The Polygamist, but her other books, including her latest one, which is called Manhood, which is an anthology of writing that she's curated, asking men in the country to talk about what it means, what manhood means to them. We also have, again, a panel, two panels, one on Saturday, one on Sunday, called Being South African. This Heritage Weekend, it's wonderful for us to explore what this means. It's everything from identity to culture, and how we relate and engage with each other some 30 years after our democracy. Here, our writers will include, again, Nati's on the panel. His books are wonderful. Niwashi Naya Sutdev, who's known as the Queen of Romance. Irene Finn wrote a great book on her experiences growing up in Hyme Street, Wentworth. Ilana Bregan, whose book has been chosen by Itebini Municipality this year for their One City, One Voice program. And Ayanda Taba, who has written over 8 books. We also have a panel called The Inner Voice, where we look at writers who have explored in their books what's going on in our minds and our hearts. We have, as you know, a global crisis of mental health, and these stories and these books, some of them nonfiction, are quite important to help people navigate those kind of storms. Here we have Deepika Suprasad, Siyabonga Zondi, Glynis Horning, and Dr. Fatima Didat. Then Ismail Mohammed, the wonderful executive director of the Center for Creative Arts at UKZN, will give us a sneak peek at Time of the Writer 27. Before we go to our final panel tomorrow called A Sense of Place, Dr. Michael Sutcliffe, the former city manager of Itegwin Municipality, will have a conversation with writers like Tulsi Mudli, Prof. Ashwin Desai, Monique Marks, and Lorraine Richards, who have written books about communities in KZN. So here we're exploring, you know, what is a sense of place and where we come from and how important it is for us to record the stories of our communities in our writing. Ashraf, if you need me to wind down, just let me know.
1: Yes. No, Vicente, this is fantastic, and we are encouraged by the fantastic range of diversity of writers from different communities, all coming together. As you mentioned, Durban being the UNESCO City of Literature, having such a rich tradition of writing, and we are quite encouraged by the networks around books and literature and writing. As we conclude, can you give any tips for emerging writers how to engage the book fair and other platforms?
0: So Ashraf, this is one of the questions that we are going to be posing to most of our authors over the weekend. So all I'm going to say is, if you come to the book fair, you will get all the tips that you will need if you're an emerging writer. There's nothing like bringing a whole bunch of very successful writers into the same room to speak to how they did it, how they navigated the pitfalls. And Durban, as you just said, Ashraf, is rich in writing and literature. And the book fair, such as our little one in Glenwood, the intention is to encourage local writing, the more people

0: people that tell our stories from whatever angle, in whatever format, the more we'll be able to understand who we are as a people. Ashraf, if it's okay, I just want to talk about two things. Yes, at 2 o'clock on Sunday, we have a silent book club event at the book fair at the Planzi Museum. And in the afternoon, we'll close off with the book clubs of Durban. So if you love reading and not just a writer and you want to join a book club, that's the session to attend.
1: Fantastic, Vasanta. Keep up the great work and continue promoting literature as a platform for social cohesion. All the best, and we'd encourage listeners to attend.
0: Thank you so much, Ashra. See you all at the book fair.
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1: Assalamu alaikum and Jumma Mubarak to Salaam Media and listeners. It's always a pleasure to be a guest on a Friday, on a Jumma. And what better way to end the big Friday Jumma program with always Palestine. Palestine liberation has always been a core theme, a regular theme for Salaam Media and the South African community. And today we have a very special guest. Dr. Hamza Homachine is an Algerian researcher and activist and a founding member of the Algeria Solidarity Campaign, the Environment Justice in North Africa movement, EJNA, as well as participation in a very important institute who I follow quite well, called the Transnational Institute, I think based in Holland.
4: In Amsterdam.
1: In Amsterdam. One of the great, you know, for the social, for the left, academics and communities in the left. I recall the Transnational Institute has always been a formidable resource on a range of topics on globalization, anti-imperialism, and has always, over the decades, provided us with that library of resources for many, many decades. And without further ado, I'm now going to introduce to Dr. Hamza, who's in South Africa for two reasons. One is the launch of his book called Towards Palestinian Liberation and Global Perspectives on the Anti-Colonial Resistance and Solidarity. And then he's going to talk us through his trip over the next few weeks. So, Dr. Hamza, welcome. Warm welcome to South Africa, a great ally in the struggle for Palestine and North African and African liberation. Welcome, and maybe you could unpack about a brief history about your work, and then we can go into your book. The floor is yours.
4: First of all, thanks for Salaam Media for hosting me and for allowing me and giving me the opportunity to talk to your listeners. And thanks for Ashraf, to you, Ashraf, for your kind introductions and your kind words about my work and the work of the Transnational Institute. As you said in your introduction, so I'm Algerian originally. I'm based in London right now. And I've been working for the Transnational Institute for the last 7 years as the North African Arab Region Program Coordinator, touching on various topics from the energy transition to matters of environmental and climate justice to extractivism, food and land sovereignty, and to matters of justice and liberation, including Palestinian liberation. And the book that we're going to talk about today, Towards Palestinian Liberation, Global Perspectives on Anti-Colonial Resistance and Solidarity, is part of that work.

0: and it's a continuation of building the links and the connections between various struggles all over the world, right? Because our struggles are one, and we should be united in you know, fighting those systems of oppression and domination that impoverish us and exploit various people all over the planet.
1: Shukran. I mean, you know, Palestine, you know, earlier in my show, we interviewed Dr. Mika Kobayi, and he talked about the UN General Assembly, the 81st anniversary edition. And it's quite interesting to note that the UN was formed in 1948. The State of Israel was formed in 1948. They displaced the Palestinian state, and that's why we call it the Nakba. And then we also had the apartheid state of South Africa was formed in 1948. And who would have imagined that 81 years later, it's still the Palestinian struggle or state that has been reduced to at least now 1/7 of its original in 1948. And although South Africa enjoys democracy in a multiracial, multi-party democracy under one unitary state, we see the continued colonization and encroachment of Palestine. And of course the neo-colonial work of the Western powers in West Asia, in Middle East, etc. So some thoughts on how the book, I like the title and the subtitle. So you have Palestine Liberation is Not Divorced from the broader anti-colonial resistance. Maybe you could elaborate on that theme.
0: Yeah, before I get into the main arguments and ideas around in the book towards Palestinian liberation, I just wanted to respond to what you said about the UN and, you know, the things that you, the events that you mentioned in 1948 in terms of its constitution, in terms of the partition of Palestine in 1948 and the Nakba that, that followed, and also the establishment of the apartheid state in 1948. Actually, the book touches on the UN space, especially around its, you know, radical hope, especially in the 60s and 70s, during the Third World Internationalism era, where newly decolonized states took their legitimate place in the UN system, bringing their anti-colonial fervor and trying to shape a better world, pushing for national sovereignty, more independence, but a new vision for the economic world order. That was the new international economic world order. And what we see right now is that radical hope and radical potential is waning, is being undermined by various imperialist forces, including, you know, the United States and its proxy, Israel. It just says that spaces are contradictory. Sometimes they offer opportunities for struggle. And Palestine played an important role in shaping for a radical politics, the Palestine Liberation Organization, other factions that really joined those efforts in building the anti-imperialist and anti-colonial vision in the 60s and 70s. And that the project of the new international economic order that I was mentioning was voted in the General Assembly in 1974. And that was the year that the PLO, Palestine Liberation Organization, was recognized as the sole and legitimate representative of the Palestinian people and given observer status. And a year later, 1975, the UN voted for a resolution that classified Zionism as a form of racism. And in the wording of that resolution, you know, there was a symbolic convergence of the struggles in South Africa and Zimbabwe and Palestine. They were saying, like, Zionism and apartheid in Southern Africa are just, you know, the two sides of the same coins of U.S. imperialism. So I think what the book is trying to say is to reconnect with that past and say that Palestine has been central in those anti-colonial and anti-imperialist struggles and remains central today. Even maybe it is at a very late in the 20 after the era of decolonization, but still Palestine remains central to our struggles of liberation, and it has been and remains part

0: of the history of the Global South and its emancipatory struggles. So we try to bring various perspectives from various parts of mm-hmm. the world, from Asia, Africa, Latin America, indigenous communities, to reflect on the Palestinian cause and its reverberations in the world. And the idea is to analyze reality in order to change it, to give a kind of a long-durée perspective for around national liberation struggles and the need to view them as long-term struggles against systems of oppression and dominations. And that long-durée is really important.
1: Excellent, Dr. Hamza. Let's go for an ad break, and after the ad break, we can go into the new challenges of the new imperialism. We'll stop for an ad break for now.
0: Thank you.
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1: Assalamu alaikum and welcome back to Salam Media Juma edition. We have a very important guest, Dr. Hamza Hamushine, who's going to elaborate on his new book, Towards Palestinian Liberation. Hamza, thanks for the overview of the Palestine struggle over the decades. You did mention over the break that Palestine is also an environmental and social justice issue. Can you elaborate on the environmental justice dimension of the Palestinian struggle?
0: Yeah. So there are a few things to say here. And I think when we look at settler colonialism, settler colonial experiences all over the world, including in Palestine, have been, first of all, about the elimination of the native, and then their erasure. And not just the erasure of their bodies, but the erasure of their cultures, their identities, but also their ecologies and their environments. And this is, I feel that a kind of an underestimated angle of the analysis, because settler colonialism has been always, and since the beginning, about ecological violence, about ecological erasure and ecological domination, and it's about replacing the native ecologies and environment by alien

0: environments and ecologies. That's the civilizing mission, you know, of colonialism. And we've seen that, including my home country, Algeria, where a tree called eucalyptus, I've grown up in Algeria thinking that it was a native tree, but it's not. It has been imported by the French from Australia. And Israelis have done that as well in Palestine. Not just to change the local landscape or the local ecologies, but also to hide their atrocities and massacres. So we had the Jewish National Fund, you know, planting trees, doing forestry and conservation projects on destroyed villages in the Nakba in 1948. So always it has been an environmental domination. But at the same time, you have this colonial environmental narrative, or what some of us call environmental orientalism, that Western colonialism started, British and French, and the Israelis inherited and learned the lessons by presenting the landscape in the Arab region as vast empty land, the terra nullius.
1: Yes.
0: There is nobody there, you go and use it, right? And the iteration of that in the Palestinian context is that Israel made the oasis bloom, made Palestine a blooming oasis. So it was a parched desert before, according to them. And then when Israel was established, suddenly it became a blooming oasis. Of course, this is a deceptive narrative.
1: Greenwashing.
0: This is greenwashing settler colonialism and hiding the atrocities. But the connections in terms of Palestine liberation and the environment goes much deeper. We can talk about the role of the military-industrial complex and wars in exacerbating the environmental destruction in Palestine today. What we are seeing is ecocide, not just genocide, is holocide, which means the annihilation of the total or entire social and ecological fabric of life there. It's about destroying agriculture. It's about polluting land, water, and sea. And that will undermine life itself in Palestine today. But also the CO2 emissions, just in the 2 months of the genocide, the CO2 emissions by Israel surpassed the annual emissions of more than 20 nations on Earth, just in 2 months. So you see the role of wars and industrial complex in exacerbating the ecological and climate crisis. But much more importantly, Ashraf, and I think I need to say this, Palestine liberation is a climate justice question par excellence.
1: Yes.
0: Not just because we want to say a slogan or just, you know, we want to be superficial, but it is based on a political economy argument looking at how imperialist, U.S. imperialist dominations work in the region. It relies on two key pillars. Israel as a Euro-American settler colony and an imperial advanced post in the region to protect the geopolitical and geoeconomic interests of the U.S., especially that the region is a key nodal point of global fossil capitalism.
1: Yes.
0: And not just global fossil capitalism, global capitalist economy. Yeah. And we are seeing that clearly right now with the war on Iran and the closure of the Strait of Hormuz. So you have a region that is really important for global fossil fuel markets. You have the straits, you have the maritime routes, you have productions of other commodities like fertilizers and other things that are really important for the global food system. You control that area, you control the economy, and you push, you know, your enemies, China and Russia. The first pillar is Israel. The second pillar is the reactionary oil-rich Gulf monarchies, Saudi Arabia, Qatar, Emirates, and so forth. So the U.S. and the Western allies wanted to bring these two key pillars together to consolidate their convergence through what we call the normalization deals that started with Egypt in 1978 and then Jordan in the 90s. And then we saw the Abraham Accords under the first administration of Trump in 2020 when Emirates, Bahrain, Sudan and Morocco normalized deals. And we were on the verge of hearing that Saudi Arabia is going to do so.
1: Yes.
0: And Palestinian resistance disrupted that on 7th of October 2023. The idea

0: Yeah. Of bringing these two key pillars together is, first of all, to consolidate and cement U.S. imperialist domination of the region, integrate Israel from a dominant position in the political and economic regional order. Mm-hmm. So Israel becomes a provider of technology, desalination water, renewable energy.
1: Exactly.
0: Energy. So like countries like Jordan and Egypt who rely on Israeli gas would think twice about cutting ties with Israel. They would say, wait, my energy, my water, and my food security is much more important than the Palestinian cause. So based on all of this, Palestine liberation becomes fundamentally a struggle against U.S.-led imperialism and against global fossil capitalism. And the book tries to push that framing through various chapters, saying we cannot just see Palestine as merely a human rights and morality question, but it is fundamentally a struggle against imperialism and global fossil capitalism, and it is a global climate justice issue.
1: Definitely, and it is now often unique potential in crafting a indigenous just energy or just ecological transition. And we draw the parallels with South Africa. If you were to travel in South Africa, even today, 30 years after democracy, you would have two economies. You would have the extractive mining, extractive industries, and alongside that, where all extraction of gold, platinum, uranium, etc., critical for the critical mineral just energy transition, and in the midst of the mining boom in South Africa, in the Northwest, in Mpumalanga, in many parts of South Africa, you would have these five-star tourist spots or wildlife economy. So if you just go to Sun City, and 10 minutes from Sun City is Marikana, where you had the massacre of mine workers. And those two economies are, in the imagination of the tourists, could be two different countries, worlds apart, but they occupy the same spatial space. And therefore, many scholars like Professor Bond and others talk about spatial apartheid in 30 years after the democracy. And you would have that same model reproducing itself over and over again. And then you have the peasantry in Eastern Cape, in every rural area in South Africa, at least 60% of the population are the peasantry that literally live off the margins where there is massive amounts of wealth and capital accumulation. And with automation and the 4IR, you're having the acceleration of extractivism into global markets. And I think, again, the 1948 parallel, South Africa, Israel, colonial apartheid, we're now getting into the 21st century where the same struggles continue. Now, how can we map that and further deepen the solidarities of the Palestinian ecological struggle, the Southern African ecological struggle in the midst of the critical mineral boom?
0: I think, as you said, Ashraf, it's really important to connect the struggles, not just, you know, at the national level, but also at the regional level and international level. We need really to strengthen those South-South relations, not only at the state level, but also at the level of movements, at the level of trade unions, at the level of grassroots groups, at the level of academia and scholarship. So then we can think of an alternative model of development that is just, that is truly sustainable, that does not dispossess people and plunder the resources. You touched on the matter of extractivism, and I worked a lot on extractivism, specifically in the North Africa context, where I visited various sites of, you know, fossil fuel extraction, mining, agribusiness, and I've seen similar dynamics here in South Africa, if not worse. I've been to Mpumalanga myself, and I've went to the coal extraction, and I've never seen such worse, and we call them sacrifice zones, because the way extractivism works, in order to maintain the accumulation of capital, you know, it needs to dispossess people. It needs to create those sacrifice zones with sacrificial bodies, with sacrificed ecologies, with pollution, with disease, And

0: You see it clearly, not just in our continent. You see it also in Latin America, in Asia, in parts of the world where that's how the extractivist model of development, and I don't think we should call it development, we should call it maldevelopment. Yeah. Because the people around those mines, the people around those fossil sites, they're not benefiting from that development.
1: Definitely.
0: The workers in those, you know, mines and places, they are super exploited. Mm-hmm. And they are exposed to that kind of pollution.
2: Breaking stereotypes, moving boundaries, joining hands. Salam Media. Humanity sets the agenda.
3: Genocide is not a legal abstraction. Genocide is a mother searching for her child in rubble. Genocide is a doctor operating without anesthesia. Genocide is a child writing their name on their arm so their body can be identified if they are killed. This is what the world has been asked to witness. Now, we are asked to respond. South Africa. That response begins with our feet. 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Rose Park, Lanasia. Be there.
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1: And welcome back to your Friday Juma edition of Salam Media on Heritage Weekend. And that was a good interview with Dr. Kobayi on the UN General Assembly. And now we have Comrade Dr. Trevor Ngwane of University of Johannesburg. Welcome, Trevor. Hope you had a good Heritage Day yesterday. It's been some time.
6: Yes, Comrade Ashraf, long time. Nice to be here, and hi to your viewers.
1: Always good having you, Trevor. You know, whenever we discuss issues of social justice in local governance, in any format, Trevor has always been a fantastic resource, given his reality and career pathways. Listeners may not know that Trevor was one of the early councillors in the post-democratic South Africa. And in fact, at the time, in the mid-90s, there was, just in the early days of democracy, there was a significant

0: significant shift from a program around a socialization of utilities or provision, affordable provision of utilities, to what was called a more corporatized model of provision of services. And over many decades, that managerialism, Trevor, has entrenched itself. And as population growth with urbanization, with the demands of urbanization as well as economic growth, we now entrenched in a period of what is called austerity and deregulation. Can you please comment on these trends in utility provisions?
1: Yeah, thank you, Ashraf. Yeah, I remember when we got our freedom in 1994, we had our first democratic government instituted that year, and then the following year we had our first local government. But at that time, the view in the democratic mass movement, which basically was an anti-apartheid movement, which was taking power, was to be careful of accepting, you know, what I can call Washington consensus World Bank development model. So we had the Reconstruction and Development Program, the RDP, which was basically the ANC's election manifesto in 1994. And the RDP was emphasizing what was called in a slogan, people-driven, people-centered development. But in 1996, 2 years after taking over, the government came up with a new economic policy, macroeconomic policy, gear, growth, employment, and redistribution. So this policy was seen by the trade unions, by social movements, as a reversal or turning away from the RDP into more, today we would call it neoliberal, trickle-down economic model of development. And then we were councillors, and then we were told, I was councillor for my area here in Pimville, ward councillor, we were told at the Johannesburg City Council that we're now going to move away from basically the RDP approach to a new approach which entailed commercialization of the governance of services, privatization, corporatization, indeed financialization. So I think this has happened, you know, that happened at that time and is still playing itself out today.
0: Thanks, Trevor. What we have during the COVID period, when there was a national emergency regulations, the cabinet took out a 500 billion rand World Bank loan. And of course, many citizens thought that it was for Mahala, but we know now that it was not. And located within the World Bank conditionalities was the need to deregulate electricity and water markets. Can you unpack what the deregulation and the competition for Eskom, as well as the annual increases at NERSA, how does the World Bank loan conditionalities link to the higher prices of utilities?
1: In general, the World Bank favors a capitalist economic policy which is in line with the needs and requirements of, let's say, the ruling class. And at that time, at this time, it's neoliberal policy which prioritizes making profits, you know, for the capitalist class, for big business, for the corporates, and then hoping that somehow those profits will trickle down to ordinary people. So basically, the World Bank, when they give you a loan, they recommend that with water, with electricity, the municipalities, our municipalities, must ring fence you know, what they call trading.

0: in service accounts. You know that the funding model of our municipalities, many of them, if not all, use income from electricity to fund other services, you know. But now ring fencing means that money generated, you know, let's say with Johannesburg in city power can only be spent within that sphere. So basically, also they want that service to be run as a corporate, more or less as a separate company. It's still, you know, government controlled, municipal controlled, but the logic, you know, is a business logic. It's a market logic. So there'll be emphasis, for example, on cost recovery. You know, residents must pay for their services. You know, they'll be always looking at the bottom line. So that's basically what ring fencing is. It's corporatization, introducing the commercial logic, business logic, market logic into the provision of basic services like water and electricity.
1: Thanks, Trevor. Now, moving to the big elephant in the room, Eskom. Although it has declared a very high profit in the last year, we do see a move towards creating competition with the new independent systems operator, the new national transmission management company, new entities that needs startup capital and funding. Do you see this market structure further pushing up utility prices? In fact, just this week, Eskom has approached NERSA for a 9% increase in utilities. Please unpack for us.
0: Yes. So the business logic which is being introduced by the World Bank, actually, it's the policy of our government. So it's not as if, you know, the government is a pawn of the World Bank. It's a policy they adopted already with GEAR in 1996, that economic orientation. Indeed, at that time, what the ANC government was doing was called a self-imposed structural adjustment program. Remember that the World Bank was notorious for lending money to, let's say, post-independent countries, post-colonies. People get their liberation, you know, they inherit a red economy, then the bank gives you a loan, but then the loan came with conditionalities, and those conditionalities included privatization, commercialization, also reducing expenditure, you know, on the masses, for example, on healthcare, education. With electricity, the World Bank is saying, and the government actually, you know, we should introduce the private sector, you know, into the, you know, the electricity infrastructure or governance provision. For example, Eskom is going to be separated into generation, transmission, and distribution. And the latest plan is to introduce private capital in transmission. So, you know, the pylons, those cables which take electricity, energy from the power plants to cities, to rural villages, they want now, you know, private companies to come in and have a slice of that cake.
1: Thank you for articulating the challenges of corporatization. And no doubt this topic will go further as we move towards local government elections and have Trevor on again to unpack this model and the high increases. We're now moving for an ad break. Thank you, Trevor, and enjoy the rest of Heritage Weekend.
0: Thank you, Ashraf, and thanks to your listeners.
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0: is Salam Media. Breaking stereotypes, moving boundaries, joining hands. 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
1: Assalamu alaikum. You back with Ashraf, guest presenter today on Juma. And for today's segment of Juma Inspiration, I hand you over to Maulana Shuaib Patel. Maulana, the floor is yours.
2: Assalamu alaikum wa rahmatullahi wa barakatuh, brother Ashraf. Hope you're keeping well. Juma Mubarak to you and all the listeners and our Muslim Ummah, inshallah.
1: Ameen. Wa alaikum
2: salam. Allah subhanahu wa ta'ala. Allah Azza wa Jal has laid down a beautiful, beautiful, simple, presentable, easy way for us to live with a relationship with Him and Nabi sallallahu alayhi wa sallam, and also fulfill all our needs, be it in easy times or in difficult times. Our majestical Allah has made life just so beautiful and so easy. Immaterial of the hardship, the difficulty in front of us, or sometimes the plenty and the bliss, Allah has opened ways and ways and beautiful systems for believers. Sometimes we must understand and misconstrue the concept of Ajdeen Sahalun Laysa Sa'abun, just of the words of Nabi Sallallahu Alaihi Wasallam, or Ad-Dunya Kasijm Al-Mu'min Wa Jannatul Lil-Kafir, where the world, Allah has made this world a prison for a believer, and also for non-believer is heaven. But in essence, in every situation, a believer needs to be happy, needs to be content with Allah. He needs to be in a beautiful system of bliss. Our Nabi sallallahu alayhi wa sallam has taught us this simple principle and concept is to look at goodness and good heart, husna dhan, for each other, for mankind at large. And in difficult conditions, look at the good as well. So we've just taken one beautiful ayat from the Quran al-Karimah, appropriate, given Heritage Day, beautiful concept Allah has given us. Our forefather Ibrahim alayhi salatu wasalam, Allah refers to as Millata Abikum Ibrahim, our direct connection with our forefather, Abikum, your father Ibrahim alayhi salatu wasalam, our connection, our rapta, our relationship is with Ibrahim alayhi salam, sacrifice, his steadfastness, his heart of goodness, his vision of his offsprings to run mankind at large. And Allah gives him who? None other than Muhammad sallallahu alayhi wa sallam. So the opening ayat of Surah Ibrahim, relative to our Heritage Day and the concept of cultural togetherness and no differences and joint opinion making, listening, appreciating differences, but bringing about unity through differences. Allah says, Alif Lam Ra, A'udhu Billahi Minash Shaitanir Rajeem, Bismillahir Rahmanir Rahim. 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So beautiful Allah puts together the essence of mankind's existence on this earth. And as a believer, we have this joint extra added responsibility. What does Allah tell us? Commences with the huruf muqatta'at that only Allah subhanahu wa ta'ala and his Nabi sallallahu alayhi wa sallam knows the exact meaning. Nullifying all mankind's ability, immaterial of the analysis, the in-depth study, the sciences, whatever, only Allah, Allah, Allah, and His Nabi sallallahu alayhi wa sallam understand. Then Allah immediately explained the revelation of the Quran. Kitabun anzalnahu ilayk. Two fundamental concepts. It's between Allah and His Nabi sallallahu alayhi wa sallam. Kitabun, this special book, not any book. The specific, glorious kitab, Hudal Linnas, the kitab in which there's absolute guidance written, immaterial of the difficulty, be it Palestine's difficulty, our hearts, our minds, our cry, our thoughts, our concerns, has to be there. Or in any other part of the world, the orphan, the sick, the needy, the oppressed, a Muslim's heart must be in there. Allah in this book has given the solution for everything. The crime Allah has given the solution through His command. Every system of marriage, togetherness, closeness, fairness, every business, whatever, kitabun, in this beautiful book, the answer is there. Anzalnahu ilayk, revealed unto who? Specific ilayk to Nabi sallallahu alayhi wa sallam. Who is Nabi sallallahu alayhi wa sallam? La'allaka baqi'un nafstaka alla yakunu mu'minin. That even Allah himself says that this special Nabi, is going to take on so much.

0: much? Are you going to put yourself into destruction for mankind to get Hidayah to come close? The core fundamental concern of the Wisdom of Islam, Hidayah for mankind, cry for mankind. The day of Yom al-Jumma highlights this. Then all other Anbiya alayhi salam will be crying. Ah, nafsi, nafsi. Tajdari Madina, Muhammad sallallahu alayhi wa sallam will be crying. Ummati, ummati, ummati. So here we have this beautiful opportunity, my friend, to follow in this beautiful way of none other than Muhammad sallallahu alayhi wa sallam. On what basis? This ayat explains the three fundamental concepts. What are they? Allah, Allah's greatness, Allah's omnipotence, Allah's absolute power and control. The role of Nabi sallallahu alayhi wa sallam. The role of Nabi sallallahu alayhi wa sallam. Complete dedication, selfless approach from every perspective. And with that, Allah Akbar, Quran al-Karimah. Magical Quran al-Karimah. It shows us how to live our lives. Kitabun anzalnahu ilayk, specific between Allah and Nabi sallallahu alayhi wa sallam. Revelation only to Nabi sallallahu alayhi wa sallam. 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Applicability to everyone. Our role, Heritage Day, good concept, good behavior, every action of ours has impact not only on ourselves, but on every mankind. Every single human being, people that work with us, people that we work for, people that we interact with, people that we are teaching now, teachers, alhamdulillah, ustaz, muallims, muallimas, all on a few days of break, contemplate why we come to school. Is it just a job? Is it just a pay? Is it just a salary? No, we have in our hands the asbab, the means, the facility to change the face of mankind. The shopkeeper, the hairdresser, the mother at home, the father in the office, the managing director, the amanat of people's money. Allahu Akbar, all put together, we are not just one in our own ambit. We have responsibility for mankind. That was Nabi sallallahu alayhi wa sallam's vision. لِتُخْرِجَ النَّاسِ مِنَ الظُّلُمَاتِ إِلَى النُّورِ, to take out mankind from the darkness. And what darkness? Multitude, layers and layers of darkness. Beautifully, I'm no tafsir man or no Allahu Akbar, most likely failed in madrasa days as well, most of the subjects. But how beautifully Allah talks about ظُلُمَات and Noor. ظُلُمَات plural. Multiple levels of darkness. Compared to one layer of Noor, one single Noor, Allah's greatness, brightness, light, Allah Akbar, shine, His barakah, His blessings, His broad light, encompasses and overpowers all forms of darkness. Beautifully, Allah uses darkness, plural, Noor, singular, to highlight to mankind how powerful this Allah is and how powerful His light is. And how great His mercy, His forgiveness, His hope is. Allah, لِتُخْرِجَ النَّاسِ, to take all mankind, no istisna, no exception, not only one category, not only the rich, not only the poor, not only the president, not only his workers, all encompassing, nas, not only for one era, from the time of Nubuwwat, la rahat ba'd al-yawm, until the day of Yawm al-Qiyamah. Friends, understand what Allah has given us. Understand clearly what Allah has given us. Heritage is about sharing, about development, about youth. In this one single ayat, Allah is emphasizing the role of mankind forever and ever. From our presenter, to our leader, to the pauper, to the street sweeper, all have the need for La ilaha illallah Muhammadur Rasulullah. What a nice opportunity. What a nice time. Allah reward you abundantly. Sorry. I was a bit late, but Allah reward you, but Ashraf, Jazakallah for the opportunity. Lots of dua for us also. Jazakallah khair.
1: Shukran, Maulana Shu'aib, for a fantastic overview on Jummah Inspirations with the theme of social cohesion. And all the best for the day.
0: Amen.
1: Ameen Ya Rabbal Alameen.
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4: Thank you so much for staying with us and making us part of your Heritage Day celebrations. It's been a wonderful show. It's been a really, really good one. And I'm really excited to be chatting to you and staying with you for the remainder of the show. We're going to be having a really wonderful conversation next. We'll be speaking to Pastor Nigel Brankin. Okay, we're not getting Mohammed. All right, yeah, we'll be speaking to Mohammed. I just don't have my taxes in a row for now. But yeah, we'll be looking at a conversation with Mohammed Kara, and we'll be looking at Heritage Day and the role of heritage, community, and cultural identity here in South Africa. This is all the while it's Open Mosque Day here in South Africa. This is a really wonderful and cool initiative that is in conjunction with Heritage Day. A lot of South Africans visiting mosques and trying to understand what Islam is all about. And we're going to be getting more insight on this conversation with Mohammed Kara, who's joining us via our virtual platform. Mohammed, assalamu alaikum. Good morning. Thank you so much for joining us. How are you?
5: Wa alaikum salam and jazakallah for having me on the show, and happy Heritage Day, I suppose, to all the listeners.
4: No, definitely. Pleasure is all ours. I want to jump right into it, Mohammed. You know, I've been reading about Open Mosque Day in conjunction with Heritage Day here in South Africa. Just give us more insight on this really wonderful initiative and what it's all about.
5: Alhamdulillah, you know, we're very fortunate. We've actually started the program almost 10 years ago. And the idea behind it was for us to be able to create an opportunity for South Africans of all types from you know, across the country, to be able to engage with Muslims, to be able to engage with the mosques in their community, and also to be able to understand the value and the impact of Muslims and Islam in the history of South Africa. And this goes back, you know, all the way to the first people in the Cape. I think a lot of South Africans don't realize that the vast majority of the people who were in the Cape were, in fact, were brought over as political exiles and put into slavery were in fact people who were Muslims from the Indonesia, Malaysia,

0: India, you know, the East. And when they came through, they didn't just abandon their religion at the door. In fact, if we look back at people like Tonguru, we look back at, you know, the history of the first revolts and the political activism that happened in the Western Cape, or in the Cape and in you know, modern South Africa, these were actually driven by issue, by people who were Muslim, people who very often were preserving and sometimes secretly their Islamic identity, were integrated into the fabric of South Africa, into the DNA of South Africa. Mm. You know, we often find that Afrikaners don't remember that and aren't taught that Afrikaans, the first script for the Afrikaans language was actually the Arabic script, because the people who were using the language, who were evolving the language, the people who were preserving the language were actually people who whose first written language was based in Arabic, because they were Muslim. So, you know, that's the key part of what we want to do, is identify firstly the heritage or the contribution of Muslims into the heritage of South Africa. But over and above that, it's an opportunity for us to be able to engage with our neighbors, with our communities around Islam, and around, you know, its contribution and Muslims themselves. You know, demystifying Islam, engaging with people and introducing them to it.
1: That's very, very important. And I think it touches onto my next question, because we are living at a very, very charged time right now, where it looks like the message that's out there is one of separation, it's one of fear and not trying to understand each other. Everyone is trying to be with people that, to be honest, look like them, sound like them, pray the way that they do. And it's a really scary time in South Africa. I mean, we're seeing images, videos of rampant Islamophobia online, especially. It's also becoming quite evident that there is an almost intentional, curated effort for Islamophobia to spread across the country. Do you think a moment like this presents an opportunity for the rest of the country to try and fight against that, the scourge of Islamophobia, the scourge of racism that we've been seeing prop up its ugly head lately?
0: You know, prejudice thrives on people not knowing other people, on people having preconceived ideas. I mean, the word prejudice is, you know, you've judged the person before you've actually know anything. Prejudice thrives on this, and it thrives on breaking people up. Yes, we are different. People have their own ideologies, their own religion, their own beliefs, but that shouldn't actually be a line of division. It should be a line of difference. But it should also become a point that we actually cross over. And for that to happen, we've got to be able to open the doors. Just this week, we've seen on social media a Islamophobic and hateful racist rant out in Norwood. And the person was heading to a place of worship. They were heading to a synagogue. Now, if we take that into context, we say, well, what is it that we need to do to be able to counter this? And we can't counter it by isolating ourselves further. You know, throughout Islamic history, Islam was people engaged across the line. We look at the golden ages of Islam, the points at which, you know, knowledge and science and information and thinking and philosophy was thriving within the Islamic world. And a lot of that was driven around people integrating and meeting people who were different. Baghdad, Andalusia, Damascus, across the world, you know, Turkey, Istanbul, you know, across the world, even in places like India, you know, in Delhi, you know, those were centers of learning, because they were centers where people engaged with other people, had difficult conversations, and they maintained whatever they believed through that. And this is an opportunity for us to do the same. You know, we had an incident. There is a masjid in Northcliffe in Johannesburg. They had an incident earlier this year where a member of the community went online, I think maybe even went into the masjid property, made a video which was hateful and stereotypical and you know, derogatory. And what did they respond with? You know, instead of going through what many people do, which is try and attack an individual, they created and started a mosque open day, which they held last week, Saturday. They invited

0: members of the community. They invited the individual and his friends. And at the end of it, he made another video. He said that he was warmly welcomed. He then answered his questions. It was points of agreement, points of disagreement. But at the end of the day, it was people. It was building communities. It was knowing where, who the people are, and inviting him for further engagement. And we've seen this not just here. We've seen this across the world. You know, South Africa has actually started a little bit late on this, whereas in other places in the world, in the UK, the US, Australia, across Europe, it has been something which has actively been put forward, something which has been developing over the years. And we don't expect every masjid to start off in year one with a big bang perfect, experience for the visitors. These things evolve. Do things, you'll find what works, you'll find what you need to do to be able to invite people, to get the message out there. And that's, I think, the message we want to get out, is that our vision and our hope is that every South African across the country should be able to reach a masjid on Heritage Day, go into one masjid in the area, they can share the work and rotate, or however the masajid decide to do so. But every South African should be able to go into a masjid and find out what it is inside. Every South African, should be able to take, or Muslim should be able to take, their work colleague, their neighbor, the student that they they are studying with, the friend from school. They should be able to take them into the masjid and show them, this is where I come five times a day. This is where I come on Fridays. This is why I am there, on a regular basis. This is what happens in here. We've had very, very interesting feedback from the masajid that are participating, and we ask them to record this feedback, where people have said things like, the first response is, but it's empty. People have expectations that they are going to be figurines in the masjid. There are people who have expectations that, one person many years ago said that they assumed that we had a black rock square cube in the center of the masjid. It's those kind of misconceptions. And then we've also got to be able to educate ourselves and inform ourselves. And we currently are upgrading, the content and the information. We've got to be able to we've already started planning for 2027. The information and the way that we address the questions around things like what is halal? What is, why do women wear hijab? What is the position on war, why the misconceptions that are out there. You cannot dispel those misconceptions in a WhatsApp group with your own people, with your neighbors, with your family members. You're going to be able to do that. And the best way to do that is when you are there in front of a person, when they can see you in a space, when it is a comfortable, inviting, experiential learning. Let people listen to the azan, let people see what wudu is. And from that will become understanding. And from that, we will be able to engage with our neighbors and our colleagues. We've engaged with youth in the last week, or we do so repeatedly. But one of the things they pointed out was they go into the workplace and they very often are not empowered, and they want to be able to take the people that they work with. One young lady says, I have these engaging conversations with my colleagues around Islam, and I would love to be able to give them the opportunity to walk into a masjid to experience it.
1: Very, very beautiful indeed. In closing, I think for anyone that's listening right now and they would like to take on this opportunity to visit a mosque, what would the day look like? Do they just walk in into a mosque and try and find someone that can assist them? What's the procedure going to look like? And who's going to be there to assist them? Let's just talk practicalities, because I'm pretty sure people are at home. It's a holiday. They like to do something different, educational that they can have as a key takeaway when all is said and done.
0: So also for Heritage Day, for people to experience the South African, the Muslim part of our heritage, first thing is to identify which masajid are participating. Mm-hmm. Not all mosques are kitted out and ready and hosting the day. Go to the SAMNET website. On the SAMNET website, we have a National Mosque Open Day page. We have a listing of the masajid that are participating. And understand, this has gone way beyond South Africa. There are something like, I think, 30 or more mosques across Africa who are participating, including in places like Sierra Leone. And when

0: you go there, you'll identify firstly which mosque is participating. Some mosques have chosen to host theirs on different days because of practical reasons. So we mentioned the North of Masjid. Houghton is hosting theirs, I think, on the 3rd of October. Ladysmith is this coming Saturday. You know, and then there are others who are open on the day. They do vary times a little bit. So, for example, I know that most of them will be between, 12:30 after Zohar up until about Asr at about 4 o'clock. I've already seen this morning on our group mosques like La Lucia in Durban who are sending out videos of their setting up. What do you expect? When you come in, you will be welcomed. People will take you through. There are CPR courses at some of the masjids that are hosting today and first aid courses. You will find as well that there are, they'll take you through. They'll give you a tour of the masjid. They'll explain to you the adhan. Some of them will have things like calligraphy or henna or scarf tying as well. You'll also find that some will have, a short talk, show you how wudu is made, what the prayer means. And then the real opportunity, people get to ask questions. It's open, different mosques have different formats. They'll give you very often something to eat, something to, snack on, depending on what that mosque has available to them. And this year, we have a few less than we would have liked to. We always would like to be able to say that there are mosques in every town and across the country. But there are places, especially around Durban, in the north, in the south, Mutala's Farm, in the Western Cape, Aitsuch, a lot of different places are hosting Mosque Open Day. We encourage people to go in and look. And we're also starting already with the process of saying people within the communities, the trustees, members of the community, we would like to invite them to go to these mosque open days in their communities to see what they're about and then take from there what they can do in their own communities, to open up the masjid. And it doesn't necessarily have to be on National Mosque Open Day only. We encourage this to happen two or three times a year. The advantage of a national day is that it becomes one where everyone around the world, around South Africa, can actually engage and they can actually remember that it's a day, and it becomes something that we can mark and celebrate as a country together. The diversity that we have, the difference in terms of religion, but the common values. Many of the laws that we have in South Africa and across the world come from historical jurisprudence that is linked to, in many ways, Islamic history. The principles of women having rights of property were among the first religions to enshrine that, and communities to enshrine that, were in the Muslim world. So these are things which we need to be engaged on. Find more information and what type of questions people will ask on our website, so that you prepare. And if you want to be able to find out more, reach out and we will try and guide you in terms of where you can find information. This is a program that we need to have as an ongoing basis, especially when we have so much of hate, so much of misinformation that is happening out there. This is the time when we cannot just talk about it with the person who we're sitting over a coffee with at work, but we can physically take them to a space and they can engage firsthand with, not just with ourselves, but with people who are there who can answer the questions, people who are there who have experienced it, and people who have seen different.
1: No, most definitely. And I think that's why we're going to leave it. Mohammed Karwa, an executive of the South African Muslim Network, really appreciate your time. I think this is a wonderful initiative, and I urge all South Africans to take an opportunity and learn, get a bit of information on something that's different. Really appreciate it. There we go. Most definitely. We're going to leave it on that note. JazakAllah so much.
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4: Tuned in to News and Views with myself, Salah Eloma Kudiere. And we're going to be turning our attention now to a controversy that I think has gripped the internet in the last couple of days. I'm sure we've all seen it. We've given you bits and pieces of it here on Salam Media. Norwood, and that really, really disgusting moment, a moment that I think showed us a side of South Africa that happens quite a lot, but not a lot of people are brave enough to document and to show the rest of the world what actually happens when people don't see, when the phones are not out, when it's a public space and there are not a lot of eyes that are on individuals. And yeah, if you haven't seen it, well, it was a racist, verbal, Islamophobic confrontation that has sparked a lot of condemnation, but also a debate around accountability beyond the individual that's at the center of the incident. And joining me now in studio is a very, very good friend of the station, Nigel Brankin, who has argued that simply condemning the language and describing it as the actions of one individual does not necessarily address the broader questions raised about the incident itself, including the conduct of people who witnessed it and the response of institutions, most importantly, that are connected to the person involved. Nigel, thank you so much for joining us. Welcome to the show.
5: That's so lekker to be here. Greetings to your listeners and salam alaikum.
4: Alaikum salam. I want to jump right into it. I want to first begin with just getting your perspective from your vantage point about the incident out in Norwood. You wrote a really interesting piece on your Facebook about some of the different responses that we've been getting, but we want to hear from you.
5: Yeah, so man, I'll tell you, you know, I think that we need to just recognize that South Africa knows racism when we see racism. Yeah. And we know that racism is not just, it's not just the individual isolated event, you know, it's a system. So racism is equal to prejudice plus discrimination plus the institutions that make that discrimination happen. That's racism. Mm. So in South Africa, what we tend to do when some sort of incident happens, the way the system maintains itself is we individualize it. So Penny Sparrow happens, Penny Sparrow is a bad white. Whatever incident happens,
4: is it Katsavelos? I think there was one that we saw. There was no single K word on the beach or something like
5: that. Yeah, he's a bad white, and we never look at the system.

0: systems, and so we leave the systems intact. And so what we've seen in this instance again is, I mean, flip. Exactly how they've responded. And I mean, I was reading the Jewish report this morning, and they quote the South African Jewish Board of Deputies, they quote the Chabad of Norwood, this incident does not reflect us. So that guy's bad, but we're not responsible. We have no responsibility. In fact, on the Chabad of Norwood's page, what they do is they name the victim, but they won't name the perpetrator on their page. It's interesting. They say, oh, we've reached out to meet with the perpetrator. They haven't said we've reached out to meet with the we've reached out to meet with the victim, but we haven't reached out to meet with the perpetrator. We're conducting an investigation to what happened, and we're taking action in the Chabad. Nothing like it. And let me tell you what's very revealing. People tell the truth in their actions. So this guy, he's driving along, he has this confrontation, and he doesn't feel safe. Where does he head to? He heads to the Chabad. Yes, he says he was going there, but where does he know that he'll be safe? As soon as he pulls in, and you can hear in some of the video the screeching tires and stuff. He says he's not pulling away fast. You can hear the screeching tires. He pulls into that place, and the guy says to him, excuse me, sir, do you want to say something to me?
1: Do you want to repeat?
0: Do you want to repeat what you said?
1: What you said, yeah.
0: And the guy gets out of his car with absolute confidence, and the first thing he says is, yes, I called you an Indian
1: C-word. Yeah.
0: That's his first thing.
1: Yeah.
0: And you see three people there. At first, when I saw the video, there's only two people. There's three people there. The one guy walks away. The one guy stands in the back holding some sort of bucket, and the other guy then kind of
1: in front.
0: In front and kind of in a, I'm monitoring the situation. This is my guy. I'm going to protect him. So he found the protection that he was looking for at that place. That's where he fled to, and that's where he found the protection. And he found the protection when he continued to do that very stuff. So when he continued to say what he was saying, and he went on, I mean, it's very revealing. So he calls the guy an Indian C, and he says, yo, P word. Now, again, using Afrikaans, it's interesting. I mean, now, not all Afrikaans people are, you know, prejudiced in the way that they would use those words. But the fact that he digs into our country's history and he finds the language that was
1: that he
0: used.
1: Knows will be most impactful that, in that
0: language
1: situation,
0: yeah. He finds that language, and that's the language he uses in the moment. The language that he was taught in his mother's womb when he was still, you know, being breastfed, the language of that white supremacist talked all around him. Yeah, die Mensa, die Mensa, die Mensa, the others, the others, the others. Yeah. That's the language he chooses. And then he goes, and he goes straight for the, he says, Israel is killing you in
1: Gaza.
0: Does he say Gaza?
1: Yeah.
0: Huh? Israel's, so he then goes straight, he links the stuff. Like in the perfect expression.
1: Interconnectedness.
0: Let me just introduce myself as Heritage Day.
1: Yeah.
0: In our millions, in our billions, we are all Palestinians. In that moment, he goes, pwah! Let's talk about Israel. Let's center apartheid, racism, Zionism, all of the systems of oppression in that little moment there in Norwood, outside the Chabad, where people are taught Zionism, where people are taught that Israel, where they are taught that they're victims, that Jews are victims in South Africa. When you go and read the South African Jewish Board of Deputies Facebook posts, you can see there's lots of Facebook posts. There's a post I read this morning in the South African Jewish Report talking about how Norwood is this wonderful multicultural place. For them, it's safe because people treat them with respect. And there's this beautiful part in that clip comes, and he says, the guy comes in and he does what South Africans have been taught to do again and again and again, is to respect our elders.
1: Yeah.
0: And he talks to the guy with kindness. He talks to him with respect. And the guy just comes back. How does he respond to the respect? He responds with his stuff, because that respect, the dynamics of the power there is that respect is how we must say, ya bas, sorry bas. That's what people have been taught in South Africa. The dynamics of that is the dynamics of what's happening in South Africa. It's what the South African Jewish Board of Deputies has taught people to believe through the victimization, through making themselves the victim. That's what's happened there.
1: Let's take a quick break. I think there's still a

0: A lot more to unpack from that because it's only the first part. It's 9:46. Going to take a quick break. When we come back, we'll continue with Nigel Branken, looking at Norwood and that really, really appalling incident that made the headlines this past week. We'll be back with you after this.
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0: Tuned into News and Views on myself, Salai Lomakudir, and I'm having a really interesting conversation with Nigel Branken, a Palestinian activist, human rights activist, and a very, very good friend of the show. And we're looking at Norwood and those images, that video clip that came out of a very, very, I keep saying disgusting, but I don't think there's a word that could further explain what we saw there. And Nigel, thank you so much for staying with us. I want to talk about how this all defined, and I think as the media, we're also guilty of it. We define it as an incident. We define it as a scenario. We define it as, but you have a different interpretation of what we should be calling it, and how we should be describing instances like this one.
8: Yeah, you know, Zakis Wavana's book, Vignettes of of Apartheid. I mean, that idea of a vignette, a little glimpse into the system. This is a glimpse into what's happening. We must stop defining it as something that's isolated, of something that doesn't define us. It defines us. It is who we are as South Africans. We've continued to tolerate racism in this country. We continue to tolerate. That's why I'm voting for Taleng Mofokeng. Just give her a little plug while I'm here. I'm voting for her because what she stands for is confronting, and what the EFF has always stood for is confronting racism. I mean, and that's perhaps why they constantly get labeled the way that they do. The point is that every the, the

0: calling out racism is not allowed in South Africa. Mm-hmm. And so I think that this incident, it's a microcosm. It shows us, it gives us a window into a mirror, if you like, mm-hmm. that reflects back on us, but it's also a window into what's happening in Norwood and what's happening in South Africa. Who gets protected, who doesn't get protected. And the It's not isolated. I mean, Norwood has had many of these incidents over the last couple of years. I think of there was a Palestinian solidarity activist in around June last year that she had pellet guns shot at her windows. You know, we've had the horrific display in Norwood Pick and Pay of the big Israeli symbolism and flag colors and all of that sort of stuff. The selling of products from the occupied territories right inside Norwood. I got involved in that protest. You know, we've had the paint attack that happened in November 2023 on the Palestinian protesters. We've had what happened at, is it called Baked Goods or whatever? Baked. That's that. There was attacks from the Zionists on them, you know. So this is something that just keeps reoccurring. We just keep defining it. It doesn't define us. When does it define us? When does it start saying this is who we are? It's what we tolerate in South Africa, and we tolerate it by making these cases individual. This is the racist. This is the bad guy. This is the person that we blame, and it's only him. And you look at the statements. The statements of the are so revealing in this. You know, I think that one of the things it shows is that there are certain guardians that protect the status quo.
1: I want to touch on that. That's my next question, because you've mentioned so many incidences in Norwood only, you know, confined in such a little small suburb. And there seems to be an arrogance, a confidence of this blatant display of racism, of Islamophobia. And I think it only tells you one thing, that we have institutions behind us. There's a certain amount of protection that we have that you can't touch us, and we can be brazen about it.
0: I mean, that's exactly what happened. That guy comes out and he says to the victim, move on. And nobody in that video says to the guy, stop it. The people outside the Chabad literally say to the victim, you move on. How many times as a black person have you been told you must move on from apartheid? It's the way that the system works. And this is what they say. We must de-escalate now. That's their statement. We must de-escalate. We must leave this in place, because actually this is how the system works. The system works that certain people have privilege. And what's happening, let me tell you, the way that the Hasbara has taught us, what it's taught them to believe in terms of that capturing of Judaism, which is, I mean, I'm a Christian pastor. This station, you have many Muslim guests on. You've had South African Jews for Palestine. You've had many, many liberated and liberating Jewish people on this show. Yeah. And what we know of Judaism is it's a profound religion that stands for justice and compassion and mercy. You look at, they were in this Yom Kippur kind of event, and that's they talking about the sins and what's happening, and in a moment of repentance. That's what Judaism is supposed to be. And it's interesting, you know, if you're a scholar of the Old Testament and you see when individual sin is confronted again and again and again in the Old Testament, which of course is, you know, where the Torah is rooted, etc. God and the prophets do not speak to individuals. They speak to nations and to peoples. They speak plurally, because they recognize that those incidents are like when a boil comes in your skin. It's not the boil that you have to treat. You have to also treat what's underneath it, what's caused that boil. When we have diseases, it's inside of us, and we've got to recognize that. You know, one of the other ways that the system protects itself, I mean, I don't know if you've seen some of the comments under their posts. So in the comments, you'll see comments like, I wonder what happened before this.
1: That's the most, I think, that's the most prominent one across all of the social media spheres. We're one of the first news organizations to break that story, and comment after comment when you go through it. Yeah, but that's only one side of the story.
0: Yeah.
1: Do we know what happened prior to da da da da?

0: Yeah. Jewish, South Africa Jewish Report this morning. That's exactly what they did. They told both sides of the story. They interviewed Rodney Plett and there's dispute. It's a controversy. Yeah. Haven't we heard that language before in Gaza?
1: Yeah.
0: It's a dispute. It's a controversy. Let me ask you, how far back do you want us to go in this conflict of what happened on the streets? Mm. Do we want to go back to Theodor Herzl? Do we want to go back to political Zionism? Do we want to go back to the Balfour Declaration, the Nakba?
1: Mm.
0: Is that what we want to go back to? Because this guy, from what I can tell about his age, he was alive when the Nakba happened. Do we go back to all of the dispossession, to all of the occupation that's happened in Palestine territory? Do we go back to the First and the Second Intifada? Do we go back to every single conflict? Conflict. Or do we go back to the genocide that is currently happening? Do we go back to their war crimes? Do we go back to that they re-language? And the language they use is the same language. And let me tell you, when Israel has finished with Gaza, their language is going to be the same language that we had after our Truth and Reconciliation Commission. We've told the truth, now let's move on.
1: Now why do you keep bringing it up?
0: Why do you keep bringing up the past? So if we want to look... Let's look at his past. Do we want to go back to his past and see how far it goes back? Because he was born in apartheid South Africa. He was raised in this stuff.
1: Enjoyed all the privileges that it came with.
0: Not just the privileges. He sat in the spaces around the braais, around the meals. He went to bootleggers in Norwood and he sat with his chommies and he talked and he said to his chommies, yeah, no, we've got to protect Israel and Israel is under attack. And that's what... Those conversations, all of those conversations, link directly to what happened in that moment. Because that moment, when somebody's in their anger, you squeeze a toothpaste tube, what comes out? You can say it's banana pudding, but toothpaste comes out because toothpaste is inside. Why is toothpaste inside? Because that's what you put inside the toothpaste tube. That's what comes out. In this instance, what's been put inside that man that came out in that incident was the racism, was the Zionism, was the violence, was the link to Israel.
1: Mm.
0: And that link to Israel is so revealing. And then, you know, we can look at, you know, what happened just before the incident.
1: Mm.
0: We can also look at what car he was driving. I saw his car. It was one of the first things I noticed. What is it? I'm not a car guy, but a Porsche.
1: Beautiful Porsche Cayenne.
0: Cayenne.
1: Yeah.
0: How much money does that thing cost?
1: Million or two.
0: I mean, we're sitting in South Africa with incredible inequality and poverty. And here's an old white man. He runs this trucking company called Raw Trucking Company. I don't know if you've seen some of the videos about it. So you go back, you look at the videos. I think it was just 2-3 years ago. There was a massive exposure of him ripping off. I went and looked through some of the court cases. There's lots of court cases where this guy's been challenged in court. Why have we not looked at those? Why has the Chabad not spoke out about those things when he's been ripping off people? Because this isn't their apology. Their statement is not an apology. It's a PR. It's to protect the system. So they're the guardians of the system. That's what they're going to do. And if we go right back to the very moment that car came in and he spews out the K word, that's who he is. That's who he is.
1: I want to wrap it up with the remedial actions. What do we do from now onwards? You mentioned this keeps on recurring. There are no consequences. It's a microcosmic of something bigger. It's not an isolated incident. It's not an individual. It's who we are, essentially. What do we do with this turn of events, with this reality that's not been thrown in our faces?
0: Yeah, so, I mean, I'm a white, heterosexual male, really big, with privilege. What do I do? So I think that's the first question we've got to ask is, you know, you're a man. What do you do? And we've got all of the stuff happening in Kempton Park. We've got a massive gender-based violence crisis. We've got to consistently let these systems, that these incidents speak to us and recognize the systems of oppression that we were brought up in, and we've got to confront them in ourselves. That's like the first way we confront. But I do think there is some... I mean, for me, it's kind of inconsequential what happens to him, whether he gets to prison or whatever. That's inconsequential. There should be... I mean, I was actually thinking today, his car was used in the commission of a crime

0: And I wonder if the commercial crimes unit could expropriate his car without compensation, or just remove his car. That'd be great. But I think the bigger issue of what we've got to do to stop these kinds of incidents happening, and it relates to whiteness, but let's talk about Zionism. These institutions, South African Jewish Board of Deputies, South African Zionist Federation, Chabads like Norwood Chabad, where these things are being taught, we've got to begin to say that that is hate speech. We're training people in Zionism is racism. Mm. The UN used to call it racism, and then, of course, the US intervened, and Zionism is racism, and we shouldn't be tolerating racism in our spaces. I think that it's one of the things I want to look at in terms of some sort of legal intervention is to see how do we put a Human Rights Commission report. In fact, I would encourage all listeners to go onto the Human Rights Commission page, upload that video, write what you think, why you think it's disgusting, why you think what the South African Jewish Board of Deputies has done is disgusting, why you think what Norwood Chabad has done is disgusting in terms of their response and not addressing it and covering up for it. Because until the Human Rights Commission and the Equality Court and all of our bodies start to define racism beyond these individual events and look at the systems that gave birth to them, that look at the systems that actually enabled these things to happen, we're not going to deal with anything. So I think that we've got to begin to, in South Africa, target legally, but then also politically, we've got to start to say what laws can we put in place to outlaw, the white genocide narrative, to outlaw the patriarchal jokes that get made, the rape jokes, the around the bra comments. When people make these things all over, we should have mechanisms to report them. We should have mechanisms to hold people accountable. In the comments section, if the South African Jewish Board of Deputies doesn't respond to the comments, which are, one guy on the comments, I think on there's just so many of them saying horrific, much more horrific things on the comments sections of those posts, and nothing gets done about them.
1: Well, so half of them are bots.
0: Exactly. You know?
1: I think that's where we're going to leave it. Another day is maybe a takeover of Norwood. How much protest? Give them the business. What do you think about that?
0: I think we got to go there. I went through Norwood yesterday. I drove through there, and I just thought, I used to live in Orange Grove. We've got to do something. It's not just Norwood though. It's Norwood's, but it's South Africa, man. It's this apartheid Israel and apartheid South Africa worked together, and he was there, and he's a product of it. I mean, he was dehumanized through it. I was dehumanized as a white person through racism. Mm. I was taught this stuff. I've got to undo this stuff. We as men have been taught this stuff. We've got to work on it. We've got to undo this stuff.
1: Considering that note, Nigel Branken, activist, Palestinian activist and human rights activist, I think I'm packing a very, very important conversation. Please interact with it on our various social media pages. If you missed it, head over to YouTube and you can listen to it on the go on our Spotify channel.
2: 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It's a new era. Salaam Media. Humanitarian journalism.
3: It is mentioned in the Muslim Imam Ahmad that when the person enters his qabr, if he is a mu'min, his salah and his siyam surround him. And the angels, meaning of punishment, come. And the salah push them away. And they come from another side, and the siyam push it away. And the hadith then goes on. And as for the kafir, nothing can push the angels away. So the hadith goes on, it's a long hadith. What protects from adab al-qabr? Salah and siyam, but then we can extrapolate any good deed. Excellent point here. What protects from adab al-qabr? Any good deed. It's explicit here. Salah and siyam stand as protections. Now, salah and siyam are of the arkan of Islam. And they include Quran and dhikr and dua and sajda. All types of worship are included in here. So we can say one of the ways to protect from adab al-qabr is to make sure we have lots of good deeds. This is one of the ways to protect from adab al-qabr. Just like one of the ways to get into adab al-qabr is every major sin. Again, it makes complete sense. Complete complementary here, right? Of the ways to protect from adab al-qabr. And this is really the ways that we should start practicing specifically. Memorizing and reciting frequently Surah Al-Mulk.

Surah Al-Mulk should be on our agenda, brothers and sisters. Out of all the surahs in the Quran, we should make it a point to memorize some of them, even if we don't finish all the Quran. And by the way, all of us should have the niyyah to memorize the whole Quran. What's wrong with having the niyyah? Just put it in your heart. Try. What's wrong with that? I will give inshallah lectures about this, but I've known Hufad that became Hufad at the age of 65. And it's possible. One ayah a day, two ayah a day, just put it in your heart. Anyway, whatever you memorize, and by the way, you should always try to memorize more. Why stop at the 5-10 surahs you know? Why? I mean, what's stopping you? Just every day, just concentrate on one small surah, extra day. And one surah that should definitely be on the top of your list is Surah Al-Mulk. And it's only 30 verses, brothers and sisters. 30, that's all. There are so many ahadith that mention the blessings of Surah Mulk. Of them, our Prophet sallallahu alaihi wasallam said in authentic hadith in the Mustadrak of Al-Hakim, Surah Tabarak hiya al-mani'atu min adhab al-qabr. It is explicitly linked. Surah Tabarak is the preventer from adhab al-qabr. End of story. What more incentive do you need, brothers and sisters? If you haven't memorized Surah Mulk, start memorizing it today. Surah Tabarak hiya al-mani'atu min adhab al-qabr. It is the surah that will prevent adhab al-qabr. And it's authentic hadith in a number of books, including Al-Tabarani and Al-Hakim. And also we have in Sunan Al-Tirmidhi that there is one surah in the Quran that's only 30 verses, our Prophet said, 30 ayah. And it made shafa'ah in front of Allah until Allah forgave him. It is Surah Tabarak alladhi biyadihi al-mulk. Very explicit. And it is in Tirmidhi. And Ibn Mas'ud said, this is Ibn Mas'ud saying, Ibn Mas'ud said, a person will be brought to his qabr and two men will come to him. And when they come to him, it will be said, or a voice will be heard, you have no way to get to this man. He would recite Surah Al-Mulk. Two angels will come, meaning the angels of punishment will come. And a voice will be said, it will be heard, a voice will say, meaning another voice, an angel will say, لَيْسَ لَكَ عَلَيْهِ سَبِيلٌ. You have no way to get to this man. He's protected. Because كَانَ يَقُومُ يَقْرَأُ بِسُورَةِ الْمُلْكِ. He would stand and he would recite Surah Al-Mulk. Then they will try to come from his chest and it will be said to him, go away. Come to his face, it will be said to him, go away. Come from his top, it will be said to him, go away. And Ibn Mas'ud said, فَهِيَ الْمَانِعَةُ تَمْنَعُ مِنْ عَذَابِ الْقَبْرِ. He said the same thing as the Prophet ﷺ, but he's explaining it longer. It is the mani'a. Mani'a means preventer. It will prevent from عَذَابُ الْقَبْرِ. And so this is Ibn Mas'ud saying something, elaborating on Surah Tabarak or Surah Al-Mulk being a protection from عَذَابُ الْقَبْرِ. So how does Surah Al-Tabarak prevent from adab al-qabr? The one who frequently recites it, the one who memorizes it, the one who loves it, the one who recites it in salah. This is the one who, because this version says, كَانَ يَقُومُ, he would stand with Surah Al-Mulk in salah. So not just reading it once or twice, but being frequent in its reading, being of those who are of, and it is also reported, even though some have said the hadith is, Allah knows best if it's weak or not, but one version says the Prophet would recite Surah Mulk every single night. There is a narration like this as well. He would recite Surah Mulk every single night. But even if it's not every night, these traditions that mention protecting from adab al-qabr, they simply mention frequency of mulk. So this means Surah Mulk should be on your regular list, along with Ikhlas and Qul Huwallahu Ahad and Falaq al-Nas, as Surah Mulk as well. Even if you split it over 2, 3, 4 rak'at or something, or you recite it every few days, but it should be in your regular reading list, Surah Mulk as well. Okay? In Sahih Bukhari and Sahih Muslim, it is narrated that Sa'd ibn Abi Waqqas would teach his children this dua the way that the teachers would teach kids alphabet. The way that you say alif ba ta tha, he would teach his children this dua. What dua is this? That he said the Prophet sallallahu alaihi wasallam taught us at after every single salah, we say this dua, Allahumma inni a'udhu bika min al-jubni wa a'udhu bika an uradda ila ardha lil 'umr wa a'udhu bika min fitnati ad-dunya wa a'udhu bika min 'adhab al-qabr.
He would teach his children this dua the way the teachers teach the alphabet to their kids. And he would say to his kids, the Prophet ﷺ taught us to say this after.

0: After every single salah, O Allah, I seek refuge in you from cowardice. I seek refuge in you from living to a senile old age. We don't want to live to an old age where we are no longer capable of taking care of ourselves. You know, that's not something that it is not, you know, I mean, if it happens, it's not necessarily, yani, you know, a curse for the person or bad for the person. It's a trial for those around him. But let's be honest here. Do we want to be in that situation? No. And our Prophet ﷺ passed away at a beautiful age of 63. An age where he had all of his senses and he's powerful, still strong, still, yani, relatively all the quwwah is there. So he would seek refuge in Allah. Oh Allah, I seek refuge in you from living to a senile old age. Uradda ila ardhalil umr. When, again, you are not no longer coherent, you don't want to live that long. So number two. Number three, a'udhu bika min fitnati dunya. All of the trials of the dunya. And number four, a'udhu bika min adhab al-qabr. When would our Prophet say this dua? Guys, when would he say this? After every single salah. And this hadith is in Bukhari and Muslim. And Abu Bakr narrates that, and this is in An-Nisa'i, that the Prophet would say after every single salah, Allahumma inni a'udhu bika min al-kufri wal-faqri wa'adhab al-qabri. After every salah, O Allah, I seek refuge in you from kufr and from extreme poverty. I don't want to be extremely poor. And from adhab al-qabr. Zayd bin Arqam, narrated in Sahih Muslim, said that I am only teaching you like the Prophet sallallahu alayhi wasallam taught us. Allahumma inni a'udhu bika min al-ajzi wal-kasli wal-jubni wal-bukhli wal-harami wa'adhab al-qabr. Again, after every salah, adhab al-qabr. I seek refuge in you from being lazy and from being incapable and from being cowardly and from being stingy and from living to an old age and from adhab al-qabr. Again, Sahih Muslim. And Aisha and Sahih Bukhari said, our Prophet sallallahu alayhi wasallam would always seek refuge in Allah with this dua, again, after every salah. So we have, I just quoted you five sahaba, five, and I wanted to do this on purpose to demonstrate five different sahaba are telling us after every single salah, our Prophet ﷺ would seek refuge from adhab al-qabr. Aisha says that he would say, Allahumma inni a'udhu bika min fitnati al-nar wa min adhab al-nar wa min fitnati al-qabr wa min adhab al-qabr. After every salah, he would make dua seeking refuge from adhab al-qabr. Now you tell me, the one who seeks refuge from adhab al-qabr 5 times a day for 50 years of his life, will Allah not accept even one dua once and that's it, gone? Think about that. So brothers and sisters, from now on, after every salah, add this dua. Add this dua. Allahumma ni'udhu bika, and you can use any of them. Min al-kufri, wal-faqri, wal-ajzi, wal-bakhri, wa min adhab al-qabr, wa min fitnat al-qabr. Make it your habit. Don't just rush after salah. Remember, dear brothers and sisters in Islam, of the best times of dua is after salah finishes. Why? Because the lazy people want to rush out and go back. That's when the righteous sit down and they do their adhkar. That's what the angels, when the famous hadith said, what are the angels fighting over? What are the angels fighting that? What is the best deed? Adhkar ba'da salawat. Sitting down after the salawat and just doing your dhikr. When everybody wants to rush away, say the salam and khalas before you know it, have the audiences out. Okay, it's halal, no problem. But this is where the darajat are raised up. This is where the race is won. The salah is over. You don't have to sit. Just sit for a while and do subhanallah, subhanallah, subhanallah, alhamdulillah, alhamdulillah, Allahu Akbar, Allahu Akbar, la ilaha illallah wahdahu la sharika. And then you say these du'as. There's multiple du'as. Ayatul Kursi as well. That should also be done. Remember our Prophet ﷺ said, whoever recites Ayatul Kursi after every single salah, the only thing that is between him and Jannah is his own death. Wallahi, brothers and sisters, 30 seconds. How can you not invest 30 seconds for Jannah? Come on. How lazy can we be? 30 seconds, 40 seconds reciting Ayatul Kursi after every single salah. The only thing between you and Jannah is your own death. Why can't you do that? Don't be lazy. Aim for Jannah by these small things. So add all of these. Make it your habit. This is the difference between the mu'min, the muhsin, and the average Muslim. This is the difference. This is where it all goes. These small things.
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3: There will be seven who will be shaded by the shade of Allah on the day when there will be no shade but His shade. So this is Yawm al-Qiyamah. This is the Day of Judgment. And on this day, Dhil normally means the shade, like it's a hot sunny day and there is a tree and you stand behind the tree for the shade. Okay? This now is the Day of Resurrection. And the sun is close to the earth. And people are sweating sometimes, up water going up over their head. Okay? So it's a very important scenario that is there. It gives us an extreme situation where people are running to the left, running to the right in a state of confusion. But there will be certain people who will be protected by Allah subhanahu wa ta'ala. So now, what are the categories? One is a just imam, imamun adil. An imam here means a leader. If you say imam, usually people think of the imam of a masjid. So it's basically the leadership who's leading the Muslims. Okay? But this person, the quality of this person is justice. And this is probably one of the most important qualities for leadership after, you know, Muslim leadership, after the belief in one God and submission, you know, to the will of Allah, justice, that the leaders have to be just. And as our previous tradition said, speaking the truth, even if it's against yourself, speak the truth. And the leader has got to be just. If the leader's time is up, his time is up. I don't understand some of the leaders now in the world today. I don't want to mention countries, but there's some countries, the person's going for the fifth time in office, you know, leading for like decades, and he's in a wheelchair and still wants to be the leader of the country. How can you still want to be the leader of the country if you're in a wheelchair? You have millions of people, youth, intelligent youth, leaders and everything, and you're gripped. This is not justice. Then you have situations where if people disagree with the leader, they are brutalized. They have a different opinion. They're not allowed to say their opinion. You know, if somebody from the royal family or from the executive presidential family does something wrong, nothing happens to them. But if you do wrong as a foreigner in their country who got a visa to work, you're in trouble. Right? How many countries we know that this is happening? Right? Even though everybody's Muslim, right? But the ones who are supposed to be of the country, right, this actual citizen, so-called citizen of the country, right, then they have rights, but the people from outside the country, no appeal, no rights. This is not justice. And if this continues, the Muslim country will not be free, will continue to be subjugated by people who have no mercy on them, taking out their natural wealth and keeping them under control, because no justice. One of the great points in studying the Ottoman Empire, because looking at the different khilafat, the rules, if you look at the Khulafa al-Rashideen, Ottomans, you know, had this leadership

position in the Muslim world for a long period of time. I mean, as a group leading, it was about 600 years. As khalifas, it would be less, officially nominated or officially in the position of khalifa. But in studying the Ottoman Empire, you will see in the writings and in the actions of the most successful leaders amongst the Ottomans is that they established justice. They wanted justice, even if it went against people in their family. And they would even punish people in their family if they had to. And that is the great quality in leadership. And this is a category of people. And that goes down all the way to the family, where the man is supposed to be the emir of the household. But if he's the emir of the household and he's not just, right, he's biased on one side and abusive, right, then he will suffer. And his family will not be successful. He will not be successful. The second category, and this is Shabun Nasha fi Ibadatillah, and that is a youth who grew up in the worship of Allah. Nasha'a. That means they tarbiyah, their upbringing is in Ibadatillah. And when Ibadah is spoken about here, it does not necessarily mean that this young person grew up in a monastery, like Maryam, may Allah be pleased with her. She was in a monastery, or she was away in a special place. It does not necessarily mean, because ibadah is a broad word that is not only just praying, but it's also when you give zakat, when you fast, when you do anything in the name of Allah, it's a form of ibadah. So in other words, the person's life was living within the boundaries of Islam. That's their life. But they're still living a life. They're growing up as playing as a child, going to school, doing sports, you know, having fun, right? But it is done in the limits of Islam. Prayer is being made, you know, once the child reaches a certain age, right? 7 years old, then they're, you know, now they will be, you know, asked to pray. And when they reach puberty, then they should pray. You know, fasting, covering up, whatever it is, eating halal food. So from the beginning, that child basically ate halal food and learned how to distinguish between halal and haram, right? Ramadan, the child experienced Ramadan with the family. You know, so this is a very important type of individual. And again, these are categories that we need to strive towards. Justice is not easy for leadership. And you got to strive for justice. Okay, you might make mistakes, but you got to put in work to be a just leader. Also, this category, we need to strive that our youth are not just thrown out. You throw them out, and then they're in public school anywhere doing anything. And then you say, okay, it doesn't matter because when you reach 21, you're going to marry your cousin. That's not enough anymore. Because those who have come from Muslim countries to the West, and they say you're going to marry your cousin, they say no. They do the opposite. And they want to marry outside the religion. Something totally different. So you can't just throw them out there. You throw them into the mud, and you expect them to come out clean. They're not going to come out clean. They're covered with mud. And so literally, this is what, you know, happens. And that even if they are in public school and in society, we as parents need to be involved. So the parent would be in touch with the teacher in the public school. They would join what they call Parent Teachers Association, right? They would be involved in the politics of the school, right? If something is coming in, they will struggle that their child does not have to do certain things, right? Certain, you know, curriculums or certain activities. They will say, my religion says this, so I would like my child to be able to do something else, right? My child has reached a certain age and they need to pray. So can we organize a space in the school where children can pray without being, you know, bothered at a certain time?
So when parents are involved and

communities are involved, then they're still in Ibadatullah. So even if it doesn't mean you have to be in an Islamic school, right? Quran school, only Quran school. Doesn't necessarily mean that. You could be in a public school and become very much involved in the deen. Okay? So this is the second category of a youth who grew up in the worship of Allah. The third category, as we go along, the third category is a man whose heart is attached to the masjid. His heart is attached to the masjid. And this means that obviously the masjid is a sanctuary for that person. When the person goes to the masjid, they are feeling warmth in the masjid. They feel at home. They feel sanctuary. They feel spirituality. So this is not only something coming from the person itself, I believe, because this is a category, but it has something to do with the community as well. How is the masjid set up? Many of the masjids are set up only as a place to make salat. Outside of salat, it is not a friendly place. Sometimes even during salat, it is not. And one of the practices of people in Cape Town, you know, and I'm not saying just because they're Shafi, no, it is maybe a Malay, something to do with Malaysian, you know, thinking and whatnot. Malays aren't really friendly people. Is that, and it's a good practice. I liked it. At first I was a little bit, because I'm coming out of here, where you make salat, and then, you know, the person next to you, you know, they just get up and they walk, right? In Cape Town, when they make their salams, then they turn to one hand, salam alaikum, and they go to the other side, salam alaikum. Everybody shakes the hand of the person next to them. Everybody does. And the problem happens when somebody comes from Toronto or New York or London, especially London, England, where the tough guys are, and you come in there and they shake on your hand, you go, why? But that's your brother giving his hand to you, man. I mean, aren't you supposed to know something about the person who just prayed next to you? Shouldn't you smile in his face? Think about that. That's the warmth that a masjid is supposed to give. You don't have to do it, by the way. If a person just got up and walked away, salat's complete. but still, and then another thing which is a beautiful thing, and I noticed it in Turkey, but, you know, I made the Jumu'ah khutbah, you know, about a month ago in Washington at the Diyanat. It's a Turkish kulliya. It's a Turkish masjid complex. So after Fajr, you know, we made Fajr, and they asked me, can you give a talk after Fajr? So I gave a talk, and then when I was finished, the imam came next to me, and all the people who made Fajr got in a line, and they went around, and they all shook the hand of the imam. And, you know, I was the speaker, so they shook my hand. They went in a line, everyone went right around in a circle. And you shake everybody's hand, Assalamu alaikum Ali, how are you? Assalamu alaikum Zaid. And everybody shakes the hand of everybody, right? And then the circle goes like that, and then you're in a circle, right? And then they shake each other's hand, you know, and then they break into, then you do what you want to do. Some read Quran, some leave, you know, whatever. But the point is that feeling that you have, you get to know all the people who are making the salat. You know each other. And after a while, if somebody's not there, and was regular, you might even say, what happened to Zaid? Right? If Zaid was sick in the hospital, the people in the masjid might say, let's go to the hospital. Because that's our brother Zaid, right? Who we pray with. We know him. He smiled in our face every day. Right? That's the kind of things that a masjid should do, because we're not necessarily working together and, you know, doing other things together, but the masjid is jamia. So it just brings us together and gives us that feeling. So this hadith is not only talking about the individual, but that person who loves the masjid for Allah subhanahu wa ta'ala, they love it. They love to be there for the salah, that person will be under the shade of Allah. But I'm looking at this also, that house of worship, relative to some of our houses, needs to facilitate somebody to love it. Because it's going to be difficult to love a place if the person said, okay, brother, lights off, leave, please. I'll call the police. How can you fall in love with a place if the person just kicked you out? But the shahid here is this person who has that feeling,

0: inshallah, they will be under the throne of Allah. Two men, and it could be two women as well, who loved each other for Allah, in that they met each other for Allah and they separated for Allah. So, purely for an Islamic reason, they got together. They prayed together. They read hadith together. They distributed food together. Because when you say they meet for Allah, we're not restricting it to sitting in a masjid with a book. These two could be giving, they could be feeding the poor. And they say, we're going to, for Allah, we're going to go down to this place and we're going to give out sandwiches for Allah subhanahu wa ta'ala. It might even be Amr bil Ma'ruf wa Nahy al Munkar. We're going to clear the gangsters out of this street. Whatever it is they did for Allah, they met together for Allah, and when they separated, it was for Allah. Okay? So that feeling, it was not for fame, it was not for money, it was not for glory, it was for Allah subhanahu wa ta'ala. These people will be under the shade of Allah when there is no shade except for His shade. The next is a man who was called and enticed by a beautiful woman. But he said, "Inni akhaf Allah." It was a man who was called. The woman, and the classical example is Yusuf alayhi salam, the Prophet Yusuf, who was called, you know, by Zuleika, right? He was called, and then she tested him, and he was almost, you know, about to commit adultery with her, and he no, "Inni akhaf Allah," you know, and he went to jail for that. So this is seduction. It's seduction, and people get seduced today. And it's possible with these categories that it could be also a woman who is seduced by a man. So these categories can be flexible, right? However, generally speaking, the man is weaker sexually than the woman in terms of seduction, because men are weaker with their eyes and their nafs, generally, that because the mother, woman being the mother, has a different relationship with sexuality. So therefore, men tend to be weaker in this, but this could be flexible, okay? The next point is a man who gave charity in a secret way that his left hand did not know what his right hand gave. And this is very important because this is one of the ways that taqwa is built. And that is when you're by yourself, you do things privately, that only you, only Allah subhanahu wa ta'ala knows. And if you can do that better than you do in public, then it's going to build taqwa. Because taqwa is something not connected with people. Right? So in this case, this is giving charity, right? The person just gives the charity. In other words, privately, secretly. Okay? That's a beautiful example of the hand. And the last category is a man who remembered Allah when he was alone and tears came to his eyes. And this is flexible for a woman as well. So you can see here in the last categories that this is the taqwa. This is really issues of taqwa. Because privately giving charity, doing things for Allah, and then the tears that come to your eyes for Allah subhanahu wa ta'ala when you're alone, that is special. Other people could, a beautiful Quran reader or a circumstance could bring tears to your eyes, right? But that was an outside stimulus. This is an internal stimulus. So when it's internal, then that's the taqwa. That's the person really having the faith in Allah subhanahu wa ta'ala. And that's what we're looking for. That is the category that will be shaded by the shade of Allah, when there will be no more shade. There's no shade, but Allah's shade.
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In this age that we live in, an age of deception, an age where what appears to be true might possibly be false. In a world that we are living in, filled with distractions, the Book of Allah remains as a light to guide us in any form of darkness, whether it be spiritual darkness, economic darkness, political darkness, any form. The Book of Allah is a light which will guide us through the difficulties and obstacles which are placed in our path. And in the past few weeks, these distractions have come to the surface with the elections that are happening here in the Americas, elections in Brazil, elections in the United States. And while people were distracted with the elections, distracted with sports, distracted with the material world, something is rumbling underneath. The true reality is rumbling and coming closer and closer to us by the day. And one of the leading scholars and intellectuals in the Western world at the time of the elections made a bold statement. And this statement coincided with what we have been studying and understanding over the past few years. The statement said that for the first time in recorded history, human beings have in their hand

ability to maintain organized human life or to destroy organized human life. And what that means is organized life, we live in a city, we have cell phone, we have cars, we have planes, we're organized. We literally are about to destroy it. And as people are talking about their countries and who should I elect and what is going on, how many of us realize that human beings right now in our hands, mostly in the Americas, there are 4,000 active nuclear warheads. 4,000. Think of the bomb that hit Hiroshima and killed 80,000 people instantly. And with Nagasaki, over 226,000 died in a few days. That's one. Two, we have 4,000 active heads and between 10 to 15,000 weapons which are ready to be activated. One mistake where it heads off from one side and hits the other and it starts to go will destroy organized life. Our infrastructure will be gone. Our airports, our cell phones, our electric grids can be destroyed in a nuclear holocaust. And this lies in our hands. Number two, global warming. What has happened now with the warming, and we understand this more in the north, and now they are saying in the north of Canada that there is an increase in polar bears. That the Inuit communities, this is our country, the Inuit communities, there are polar bears coming into the community like never before, so they must be on the increase. But the scientists said, no, they're not on the increase. The ice, which is in the north where they used to live, is melted. So they're forced to come down to us. So literally with this destruction of the atmosphere, and the warming of the seas, the water is rising. We are losing about 4.9 trillion tons of ice every year. It's pouring into the oceans. And it's having an impact and will impact our coastal cities. Not only with this rise, but flooding, storms, as we see the hurricanes around the world, earthquakes, and fires, terrible fire, which is striking not only other parts of the world, but right here in North America. And just last week, and the fires are still burning in California, the worst fire in the history of California is burning and just now being put out, still burning on the side. This fire was so terrible that in one town, 10,000 homes were destroyed. People had to just get up and run, a wall of fire coming at them. And you know what the name of the town was? Paradise. And we don't take joy in the suffering of people, but paradise turned into hell. Who did it? Who's responsible? 90% of fires in California are human-made. It starts with the human being, and then with the global warming, with the heat, temperature, drought, all the conditions, it becomes the worst fire you ever saw in your life. So a combination of what humans did and what is happening in the atmosphere itself. Right in front of our eyes, these things are going down. But yet, distraction is there. We are distracted by things. We are distracted by the World Cup, the Super Bowl, distracted by the latest movie, distracted by physical things in front of us. And Allah subhanahu wa ta'ala told us in Surah Al-Anbiya, Allah told us, اِقْتَرَبَ لِلنَّاسِ حِسَابُهُمْ وَهُمْ فِي غَفْلَةٍ مُعْرِدُونَ مَا يَأْتِيهِمْ مِنْ ذِكْرٍ مِنْ رَبِّهِمْ مُحْتَثٍ إِلَّا اسْتَمَعُوهُ
وهم يلعبون.

Allah reveal closer and closer to humanity comes their reckoning. Yet they do not care and they turn away. And whenever a new sign comes to them, this is the Quran speaking, whenever a new sign comes, they frown, they turn away, and they play. وَهُمْ يَلْعَبُونَ. When the sign comes, they play. And so the signs are here, very clearly in front of us. And we have an opportunity, as a human race, we have a chance. The book of Allah subhanahu wa ta'ala is amongst us. The guidance and the way of Prophet Muhammad sallallahu alaihi wasallam is amongst us. But somebody has to take it forward. And as we recognize what Allah revealed in the chapter of Rome, Surah Ar-Rum, Allah revealed, "Dahar al-fasad fil barri wal bahr bima kasabat aydin nas liyudhiqahum ba'd alladhi amilu la'allahum yarji'un." Corruption has appeared on the land and the sea because of what humanity's hands have done. And we will make them taste something of what they have earned in order that they would return to the path. We will make them taste it. And it is said that just last week in Delhi, India, the Diwali celebration was about to take place. And the government said clearly, do not burn firecrackers. But the people said, if we don't have the firecrackers, what's the purpose? It's not a celebration. So they burnt the firecrackers. And the smoke became so terrible that if you walk outside at a fast pace, you will cough as though you have a serious problem with your lungs. You will have a terrible cough. So they said, stay inside. It was one of the worst, if not the worst, smoke index, pollution index on the planet. Why? Because people wanted to have fun. And so we are at a critical point as a human race. And Muslims, we are at a very, very critical point. As the ayah said, we will make them taste something of what they had earned in order that they would return to the path. So the reason for this is to return to Sirat al-Mustaqim. Who has the guidance of Sirat al-Mustaqim? It lies with the Muslims. This means that we will have to stand to the task. And I want to leave you with three key points. Number one, in all these difficulties, we hear it, we see it, at-taqarrub ilallah, that we need to come closer and closer to Allah subhanahu wa ta'ala. We have to increase in our good deeds, increase in our awareness of salat, increase in the hasanat, giving out to the poor. Increase in our actions. Come closer to Allah. Remember Allah subhanahu wa ta'ala. Prophet Muhammad sallallahu alaihi wasallam, after the battle of Uhud, and this was a terrible battle for them. Many of the great companions had died. They were suffering. And they returned to Medina. And the word came to Medina that Abu Sufyan and the Quraysh, they were gathering at a place called Hamra al-Asad. They were gathering at that place. A large crowd was gathering. And so fear spread. But Allah subhanahu wa ta'ala revealed in Surah Ali Imran, الَّذِينَ قَالَ لَهُمُ النَّاسِ إِنَّ النَّاسَ قَدْ جَمَعُوا لَكُمْ فَخْشَوْهُمْ فَزَادَهُمْ إِيمَانًا وَقَالُوا حَسْبُنَ اللَّهُ وَنِعْمَ الْوَكِيلُ. Allah revealed to those people, to those whom people said, surely they have gathered together in large numbers, so fear them. This increased their faith. And they said, Hasbunallah wa ni'mal wakil. Allah is sufficient for us. He is the best to protect. And so whenever we feel fear, we are in a personal state of fear. Hasbunallah.

Our family is in fear. It's uncertain. 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Our ummah is in trouble. Hasbunallah wa ni'mal wakeel. Remember Allah subhanahu wa ta'ala. Fazadahum imanan. The fear increased their faith. It increased their faith. And they said Allah is sufficient. Number two. Operational unity. And that means that we as believers of people of the Qibla, we have to break down differences amongst ourselves. Break down nationalistic differences. Break down even doctrinal differences. Come as close as we can to other believers. Identify with other people who are facing the Qibla, who are praying to Allah subhanahu wa ta'ala. Much lies on our backs. And Allah is most merciful to us in these dangerous situations to come to our assistance. And number three, that with this deen that we have, whether it be small, we put it into practice and give Islamic solutions to real problems that people are facing. And these are problems on a personal level, social level. We are holding it with us. And it is the guidance of the Prophet Muhammad Sallallahu Alaihi Wasallam. Imagine the day of judgment. And the Prophet, peace be upon him, said, imagine one of you on the day of judgment, if one of you finds himself and Qiyamah has started and he has a seedling in his hand, a plant. He said, فَلْيَغْرِسُ. Plant the seedling. Imagine, judgment day, plant the seedling, because that is our duty. Our duty is to enhance life. So in the most difficult circumstances, hasbunallah wa ni'mal wakeel, we plant the seedling. And now is the time for us to plant the seedlings in the younger generation, plant the seedlings with our example in society. And if all of the people go one way, we need to stay on the straight path as much as we possibly can. And we need to pray to Allah subhanahu wa ta'ala for strength in these perilous times. And that our Muslim brothers and sisters who are in crisis can come through these crises, and we can unite ourselves and purify our leadership. Purify those obstacles that are in front of us. I leave you with these thoughts and I ask Allah to have mercy on me and you. أقول قولي هذا وأستغفر الله لي ولكم ولسائر المسلمين من كل ذنب استغفروا إنه هو الغفور الرحيم.

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1: I will start off by a letter that I received. A mother wrote the following to her son. My dear beloved son, the day you find that I have become old, try to have patience with me. If I get dirty while eating, if I have difficulty dressing, be patient. Remember the hours that I spent teaching you these things when you were small. If I repeat the same thing dozens of times, do not interrupt me. When you were small, you kept asking me to read the same story evening after evening until you fell asleep. I did it happily for you. When my poor legs will not allow me to move as before, help me in the same way as when I held your hand to teach you to take your first steps. If I refuse to eat, do not force me. I know very well when I'm hungry and when I'm not. One day, you will understand that in spite of all my errors, I always wanted the best for you. Try to understand that at a certain age, we do not live anymore. We simply survive. Help me to walk. Help me to end off my life with love and patience. The one thing that I need from you is to be near me, to be able to speak to me. And I need a smile from you and a lot of love. I love you, my son, from his mother. My dear beloved brothers and sisters in Islam, have we forgotten that our mothers carried us for 9 months? That felt like 9 years. Those 9 months was hard, difficult, and painful. But even double the amount of pain and suffering when she gave birth to us. How mothers and fathers took turns during the nights to clean us when we were wet. We wet ourselves. They missed their nights of sleep when we were sick. Have we forgotten? My dear brothers and sisters, Allah subhanahu wa ta'ala is saying that our Lord has decreed that you worship only Him, Allah, and be good to your parents. If one of them or both of them attain old age in your life, فَلَا تَكُلْ لَهُمَا أُفٍّ, say not to them a word of disrespect and do not shout at them. وَكُلْ لَهُمَا قَوْلًا كَرِيمًا, but address them in terms of honor. And lower your voice to them on the wing of submission, مِنَ الرَّحْمَةِ, with humility. And say, O my Lord, bestow on them your mercy as they brought me up when I was small. A woman called me, Ya Ustad, my husband started a new job 3 months ago, but did not receive salary. Also, my job didn't give me salary. Me and my husband can take the hardship, but my kids are suffering. Ya Ustad, my kids. I told her, my dear sister, please be patient. Allah subhanahu wa ta'ala is testing you and your family. She said to me, Ya Ustad, but why is the test so hard? I said to her, because Allah subhanahu wa ta'ala tests those we love a lot more than others. The lady said to me, Ya Ustad, can't I ask Allah to love us less and for others more to ease my situation? My kids, Ya Ustad, my kids.

0: burst into tears. 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She doesn't care about her and her husband, but she cares about her kids, her children, her children. Today we have parents and we don't care about them. We don't interact with them. We interact with friends, yes. We have our own thing going here. But we are forgetting about our parents. Jannah is under the feet of our mothers. And our fathers keep the key to all the doors of Jannah. My dear brothers and sisters in Islam, we should make tawbah if we did wrong to them. We must talk to our parents. My father, if I have wronged you or ill-treated you in any way, oh my father, forgive me. Oh my mother, if I have wronged you or ill-treated you in any way, please forgive me. As Muslims, we believe that the book of Allah, Quran, is the haqq, is the truth. Allah is saying how we should deal with our parents. We are all guilty. We ask Allah subhanahu wa ta'ala to make it easy for us. On that day when nobody can help us. On that day that we are in the hands of Allah subhanahu wa ta'ala and we're begging Him, Ya Allah, we also want to go to Jannah. But I've neglected my parents. Abi Hurairah radiallahu anhu qala, Ya Rasulullah, for who in this world must I have the most respect? And Abi Muhammad sallallahu alayhi wasallam said, your mother. And after that, your mother. And after that, your mother. And after that, your father. Preference is giving to the mother more times than to the father, because of the pains and the suffering she had to go through during pregnancy and when she had to give birth. Asma bin Abi Bakr radiallahu anha said that she asked Nabi Muhammad sallallahu alaihi wasallam, Ya Rasulullah, my mother is a mushrik. She's a non-believer and she came to me for help. Can I help her? Nabi Muhammad sallallahu alaihi wasallam answered and said, yes, you keep in touch with your mother and you help her. We must remember, my dear brothers and sisters in Islam, for those of us who have family members and close family members that are not Muslim, for us to set the beautiful example and the sunnah of our beloved Prophet Muhammad sallallahu alaihi wasallam, for them, by looking at this beautiful Islam, they will become Muslim. Never push anybody away. Remember, Nabi Muhammad sallallahu alaihi wasallam came to this world as rahmatul lil alameen and not as rahmatul lil muslimin. Every insan, every human being, everyone created by Allah subhanahu wa ta'ala is important in the eyes of Allah subhanahu wa ta'ala. We have been neglecting our deen. That's why people don't want to become Muslim. Ibn Umar radhiyallahu anhu saw a man carrying his mother on his back, making tawaf around the Kaaba. And this sahaba asked Ibn Umar, who was standing one side, have I fulfilled my duty towards my mother? Ibn Umar said and replied, no, not even for one contraction she felt. However, you have done well, you have done good, Allah will reward you. Imagine, my dear brothers, how high Allah subhanahu wa ta'ala put that mother. We ask Allah subhanahu wa ta'ala, oh Allah, please forgive me if I've ever treated my parents badly. Oh Allah, please forgive my parents. Oh Allah, those of us who still have a mother and a father, oh Allah, forgive them and bless them with good health, inshallah ta'ala. Oh Allah, those of us who lost a mother or a father or both of his parents, oh Allah, give them a high place in Jannah, inshallah ta'ala. Oh Allah, we ask you, Ya Allah, to protect our children wherever they are, whether they go to study abroad, wherever they are with their friends, when they go out with friends with cars, Ya Allah, protect them wherever they go, inshallah ta'ala. We ask Allah subhanahu wa ta'ala to give health and strength to the sick people, family members that are sick and not so well.
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Respected brothers, ulama, assalamu alaykum wa rahmatullahi wa barakatuh. After praising the King of all kings, the master of the day of judgment, the one, the only, the first, the last, Allah the Almighty, and sending salutations on the chosen one, the blessed one, the noble one, the forgiving one, the bearer of glad tidings, the seal of all prophets, the imam of all the prophets, the messenger Muhammad sallallahu alaihi wasallam. Before I begin, I confess my weakness. Why? Because justice will not be done on the likes of Khalid bin Walid radiallahu anhu. And I say that the Messenger sallallahu alaihi wasallam, he was sent as a man to give glad tidings and a man to warn. Thus, many men have come in history and they have followed the footsteps. Those who will give you glad tidings and those who will warn you. I am from the latter. Thus I begin by saying that open the books of history and you will come to an understanding that many gangsters, mafias, mobsters, rulers, generals, commanders, conquerors, fighters, warriors have come and gone. Some, they were known for their plan of attack. Some, they were known for their ploy. Some, they were known for their tactics. Some, they were known for their fortitude. Some, they were known for their courage. And others, they were known for their military expeditions. And those guys who wanna be gangsters, clubbing, pubbing, popping pills, open the books of history and you will come to an understanding that you ain't no gangster, you just a fake wannabe Scarface. Why? Because history says Genghis Khan, he was the ruler of the Mongol Empire. History says Thutmose, he was the ruler of the Egyptian Empire. History says Darius, he was the ruler of the Persian Empire. History says that Alexander, he was the ruler of the Macedonia Empire. History says Napoleon, he was the ruler of the French Empire. History says Pamphilus, he was the ruler of the Roman Empire. History says Julius, he was the ruler of the Republic of Roman Empire. History says Sheng, he was the ruler of the Chinese Empire. History says Rurik, he was the ruler of the Russian Empire. History says Attila, he was the ruler of

Empire. History says Charles, he was the ruler of the Frankish Empire in the sight of men. The wannabe gangsters, these guys hold some weight. But in the sight of the King of all kings, the master of the day of judgment, the one, the only, Allah the Almighty, these guys are more lighter than a mosquito's wing. And this is why I say, those guys who wanna be gangsters, clubbing, pubbing, popping pills, no fast, no prayer, no nothing, wait for the punishment of Allah to be sent. You club, you pub, you pop pills, and all of a sudden man thinks he's a gangster. You jack people, you rob people, and all of a sudden man thinks he's a gangster. You carry a rusty 9mm, and every time you try to bust a shot, it jams. And all of a sudden, man thinks he's a gangster. Fear Allah, fear Allah, fear Allah. And if you don't fear Allah, then wait for the punishment of Allah to descend. You oppress women, and all of a sudden, man thinks he's a bad man. You beat women, and all of a sudden, man thinks he's a bad man. You go around slandering women, and all of a sudden, man thinks he's a bad man. Fear Allah, fear Allah, fear Allah. And if you don't fear Allah, then wait for the punishment of Allah to descend. You listen to the devil's music, and all of a sudden, man thinks he's 50 Cent. You listen to Mavado, Vibes Cartel, and all of a sudden, man thinks he's 50 Cent. You cruise around with your boys, with your girlfriends, up and down the road, Manchester, London, blasting the devil's music, smoking weed, and all of a sudden man thinks he's 50 Cent. Fear Allah, fear Allah, fear Allah. And if you don't fear Allah, then wait for the punishment of Allah to descend. You wake up in the morning, plaster your face with MAC makeup, and all of a sudden girl thinks she's Beyonce. You carry a rusty Chanel bag, and all of a sudden, girl thinks she's Beyonce. She wakes up in the morning, plasters her face with MAC makeup, straightens out her hair with a GHD. Then she puts on the fake lashes, the long nails, the hoops around her ear. And then she puts on her high heels. She puts on her hijab with 10 inside it, the camel hump. And then she puts an abaya on. And then she puts on the Chanel perfume. And then she walks the walk. And she talks the talk. She likes what she sees. Why? Because all eyes are me. And then she gets picked up, dropped off to one of these shisha lounges. And then she walks the walk. Off comes the abaya. Off comes the hijab. And she puts on, she gets her phone out. And she puts it to the ear. You know and I know no one's on the other side. Then she walks the walk. She talks the talk. She goes into one of these shisha lounges. She puts a pipe in her mouth, thinking she's some Jamaican yardie. And all of a sudden, girl thinks she's Beyonce. Fear Allah, fear Allah, fear Allah. And if you don't fear Allah, then wait for the punishment of Allah.

sin. You slander the shuyukh, and all of a sudden man thinks he's Imam al-Bukhari. You go around making fake Facebook pages, slandering the imams, slandering the people of knowledge, and all of a sudden man thinks he's Imam al-Bukhari. You go around

Fear Allah, fear Allah, fear Allah. And if you don't fear Allah, then wait for the punishment of Allah to descend. And this is why I say exactly what Imam Shafi'i rahimullah would say to those who slander the Salaf or the Khalaf, that say what you wish in abuse of them for their silence towards the idiots is indeed the answer. They not at loss. Why? Because it does not befit the lions to answer the dogs. And this is why man's want a club, man's want a pub, man's want to pop pills, man wants to go around jacking people, robbing people, man wants to go around shooting people, ordering hits, girl wants to go around clubbing, pubbing, popping pills, girl wants to go around slandering her own mother and father, girl wants to go around into the shisha lounges, girl wants to go around cruising with her girlfriends, blasting the devil's music. No prayer, no fast, no nothing. But on the day of judgment, on the plain of resurrection, when Allah the Almighty will order 70,000 angels to drag this person from their face and fling them in the fire of hell, I think on that day, man and them and girl and them will realize where man's were coming from. You want to believe? Then believe. You don't want to believe? Then don't believe. But your return is to Allah the Almighty. I ask, is there a problem with Abu Bakr radiallahu an? The answer is no. Then why are men following Drake? I ask, is there a problem with Umar radiallahu an? The answer is no. Then why are men following Dr. Dre? I ask, is there a problem with Uthman radiallahu an? The answer is no. Then why are men following some boxer? I ask, is there a problem with Ali radiallahu an? The answer is no. Then why are men following some footballer? I ask, is there a problem with Fatima radiallahu anha? The answer is no. Then why are girls following Beyonce? I ask, is there a problem with Aisha radiallahu anha? The answer is no. Then why are girls following some Bollywood actresses? I ask, is there a problem with Safiya radiallahu anha? The answer is no. Then why are girls following some hip-hop actresses? I ask, is there a problem with Ruqayya radiallahu anha? The answer is no. Then why are girls following some devil worshippers? And this is why I say that you know and I know. Allah knows, the angels know, mankind knows, jinnkind knows, your uncle Bob and Charlie in the black suit knows regarding whom the Prophet sallallahu alaihi wasallam said that when my companions are mentioned, then withhold. Regarding whom the Prophet sallallahu alaihi wasallam said
the best of generation.

is my generation and the generation who follows them and the generation who follows them. Regarding whom? The Prophet sallallahu alaihi wasallam said that do not abuse my companions, for if one of you was to spend gold equal to Mount Uhud in the way of Allah, it will not equal to a mud or even half a mud spent by one of them. Regarding whom? The Prophet sallallahu alaihi wasallam said that the Jews are divided into 71 sects. The Christians are divided into 72 sects. My ummah will be divided into 73 sects. All will be in the fire of hell except one. It was said, O Messenger of Allah, who are they? The Messenger sallallahu alaihi wasallam said, those who are upon what I am upon and what my companions are upon. Regarding whom? The Prophet sallallahu alaihi wasallam said that group of people will wage war, and it will be said, is there anyone amongst you who's accompanied the Messenger sallallahu alaihi wasallam? They will say yes, and victory will be bestowed upon them. Regarding whom? The Prophet sallallahu alaihi wasallam said that a group of people will wage war, and it will be said, is there anyone amongst you who's accompanied the companions of the Messenger sallallahu alaihi wasallam? They will say yes, and victory will be bestowed upon them. Regarding whom? The Prophet sallallahu alaihi wasallam said that group of people will wage war, and it will be said, is there anyone amongst you who's accompanied the companions of the Messenger sallallahu alaihi wasallam? They will say yes, and victory will be bestowed upon them. From amongst the companions, there was a companion. There was a man from men, regarding whom the Prophet sallallahu alaihi wasallam said, the one who has favored me the most with his wealth, with his company, is Abu Bakr radiallahu an. And if I was to take a friend other than my Lord, I would have taken Abu Bakr as such. Regarding whom the Prophet sallallahu alaihi wasallam said to a woman, when a woman came to him and said, O Messenger of Allah, if I was to come to you and I did not find you, what do you order me to do? The Messenger sallallahu alaihi wasallam said that go to Abu Bakr radiallahu an. Regarding whom? Ali radiallahu an said, the best of people after the Prophet sallallahu alaihi wasallam is Abu Bakr radiallahu an. And there was another companion, regarding whom the Prophet sallallahu alaihi wasallam said that if there was a prophet after me, it would have been Umar radiallahu an. Regarding whom the Prophet sallallahu alaihi wasallam said, O son of Khattab, I swear by the one whose hands my life is in, you do not walk down a path except that the shaitan sees you and he turns directions other than yours. Regarding whom? Ali radiallahu an said, the best of people after the Prophet sallallahu alaihi wasallam is Abu Bakr radiallahu an. And the best of people after Abu Bakr radiallahu an is Umar radiallahu an. And then there was another companion, regarding whom the Prophet sallallahu alaihi wasallam said that do not say anything harmful to Khalid bin Walid. Why? Because he's a sword from the swords of Allah Azza wa Jalla. Regarding whom the Prophet sallallahu alaihi wasallam said that Khalid bin Walid

is a sword from the swords of Allah, and he has been unleashed against the kuffar. Regarding whom, the Prophet sallallahu alaihi wasallam said, the Khalid bin Walid radiallahu an is a sword from the swords of Allah, and he has been unleashed against the munafiqeen. Regarding whom, the Prophet sallallahu alaihi wasallam said, the Khalid bin Walid is a sword from the swords of Allah, and he has been unleashed against the enemies. I ask, who was their leader? Who was their commander? Who was their general? It was none other than the chosen one, the blessed one, the noble one, the forgiving one, the bearer of glad tidings, the seal of all prophets, the imam of all the prophets, the leader of the companions, the messenger Muhammad sallallahu alaihi wasallam, the very man that in the middle of a battle, one of the companions' sword breaks, he sallallahu alaihi wasallam throws a stick to him and this stick turns into a sword. The very man that in the middle of the battle, Rasulullah sallallahu alaihi wasallam, he throws some sand and its sand turns into a storm. The very man that the historians write, 87 battles he has led and 27 battles he has participated himself. In the battle of Badr, in the battle of Uhud, in the battle of Hunain, in the battle of Taif, in the battle of Tabuk, and the battles carry on. The greatest of men to ever step on the surface of this earth were none other than the prophets of Allah alayhi wasalam. Adam, Nuh, Ibrahim, Ismail, Ishaq, Saleh, Lut, Yaqub, Musa, Yusha, Ilyas, Yunus, Ayub, Dawood, Yahya, Isa alayhi salam, to such an extent, the leader of the warriors, the mercy of mankind, the messenger Muhammad sallallahu alayhi wasallam, and the greatest of men to ever step on the surface of this earth after the prophets of Allah alayhi wasalam were the companions of the messenger Muhammad sallallahu alayhi wasallam, Abu Bakr, Umar, Uthman, Ali, Hassan, Hussein, Thawban, Abdullah, Abdullah bin Umar, Abdullah bin Abbas radiallahu anhum, just to mention a few. And from amongst the companions, there was a soldier, there was a commander, there was a conqueror, there was a man that is equal to a billion men, the undefeated commander, the undefeated ruler, the undefeated general, the undefeated soldier, the undefeated warrior. He crushed the superpowers of his time. He crushed the Persian Empire. He crushed the Romans. Allahu Akbar. He conquered Iraq. He conquered Iran. He conquered Armenia. He conquered Jordan. He conquered Syria. He became the conqueror of Sham. He became the conqueror of Sham. He became the conqueror of Sham. He was known for his plan of attack. He was known for his ploy. He was known for his leadership. He was known for his courage. He was known for his fortitude. He was known for his military expedition. The very man that the prince of Persia would praise him. The very man that the prince of Persia would praise him. The very man that the priest of Byzantine would praise him. The very man who's undefeated in 100 battles. The very man who broke 9 swords in a battle. The very man that the messenger sallallahu alaihi wasallam gave him a title. The very man that Abu Bakr radiallahu an praised. The very man that Umar radiallahu an praised. The very man Allah

Akbar, who is undefeated in 100 battles, who is undefeated in 100 battles, who is undefeated in 100 battles. This is why the Prophet sallallahu alaihi wasallam said that do not say anything about Khalid bin Walid. Why? Because he's a sword from the swords of Allah Azza wa Jalla. This is why Abu Bakr radiallahu anhu would say, oh Quraysh, your lion has attacked another lion, and today is the day that he has overpowered them. Today is the day that no woman will give birth to the likes of Khalid bin Walid radiallahu anhu. This is why the Prince of Persia would say that I know more about Khalid bin Walid than any one of you guys. No man is fortunate than he. No man is equal in war than he. Be powerful and strong, or be weak or pathetic, but they are defeated when Khalid radiallahu anh comes in front of them. This is why the priest of Byzantine would say, that is the standard of this army a black one? Is the commander tall and powerfully built, with broad shoulders, with a wide beard, and few pocks on his face? If this is the case, then beware of fighting with this army. This is why Umar radiallahu anhu would say that may Allah have mercy upon Abu Bakr radiallahu anhu. Why? Because he was better judge of a man than me when it came to the likes of Khalid bin Walid radiallahu anhu. This is why Umar radiallahu anhu would say that Khalid bin Walid is indeed a commander. This is why Umar radiallahu anhu would say that let the women's cry over the likes of Khalid bin Walid radiallahu anhu. This is why the mother of Khalid bin Walid would say that you are better than 1,000,000 men when their faces were downcast. Brave you were, more braver than a tiger. Generous you were, more generous than an unstoppable river running between mountains. Why? Because this is the commander, this is the conqueror, this is the ruler, this is the general, this is the warrior, this is the commander, this is the conqueror, this is Khalid bin Walid radiallahu anhu. Why? Because come the battle of Muta, the Muslims are 3,000, the enemy is 200,000. Picture this in your mind and you will come to a reality. The army, the Muslims are 3,000. The enemy is 200,000. Allahu Akbar, Allahu Akbar. Zayd bin Haritha radiallahu anh, he has a flag with him, dashing on the battlefield. The enemy see him, they charge towards him, they overpower him, they strike him with a severe strike and he drops to the ground. When the Muslims saw their leader has dropped, when the Muslims saw their commander has dropped, when the Muslims saw that their general has dropped, did they lose hope? No. Why? Because they understood in the promise of Allah. They understood that Allah says that do not think those who are slain in the path of Allah as dead, but they're alive and Allah sustains them. They understood that the Messenger sallallahu alaihi wasallam said that Jannah is under the shade of the sword. Without any hesitation, Allahu Akbar, Ja'far radiallahu an, Allahu Akbar, he takes the flag, dashing on the battlefield. The enemies see him. The enemies 200,000. The Muslims are now under 3,000, dashing on the battlefield. The enemies see him. They charge towards him. They overpower him. They strike him with a severe strike, and off comes his right arm. He takes the flag with the left. The enemies see him. They charge towards him. They strike him with a severe strike, and off comes his left arm. He hugs the flag. The flag must not drop. Allahu Akbar, Allahu Akbar. This is why you call a companion. This is why you call a soldier of Allah. He holds the flag. He hugs the flag. The flag must not drop. His right arm, there is no right arm. There is no left arm. He's hugging the flag. The enemy see him. The enemy is 200,000. The Muslims are under 3,000. They charge towards him. They see him vulnerable. They see him bleeding. They see him struggling. They charge towards him. They overpower.

cover him. They strike him with a severe strike and he drops to the ground. In another narration, the Messenger sallallahu alaihi wasallam said that Allah the Almighty has replaced his arms with wings and is roaming around in Jannah with the angels. When the Muslims saw that their leader has dropped, when the Muslims saw their commander has dropped, when the Muslims saw that their general has dropped, did they lose hope? No. Why? Because Allah says that do not think those who are slain in the path of Allah as dead, but they're alive and Allah sustains them. They understood that the Messenger sallallahu alaihi wasallam said that Jannah is under the shade of the sword. Without any hesitation, Abdullah bin Rawaha radiallahu an, he takes the flag, dashing on the battlefield. The enemy is 200,000. The Muslims are under 3,000. They charge towards him. They overpower him. They strike him with a severe strike and he drops to the ground. When the Muslims saw that their first commander has dropped, when the Muslims saw that the second commander has dropped, when the Muslims saw that the third commander has dropped, they have no commander, they have no leader, they have no general. What ran through their mind? This is what ran through their mind. Why? Because Allah says that do not think those who are slain in the path of Allah as dead, but they're alive and Allah sustains them. They understood that the Messenger sallallahu alaihi wasallam said that Jannah is under the shade of the sword. Without any hesitation, Zayd bin Arqama radiallahu an, he takes the flag. Confusion on the battlefield. Who is to be the new commander? Who is to be the new leader? Who is to be the new general? Allahu Akbar, Allahu Akbar. Allah placed it in his heart. He looks towards Khalid bin Walid and he gives the flag to Khalid bin Walid radiallahu an. Now comes the commander, now comes the conqueror, now comes the ruler, now comes the general, now comes the warrior, now comes the undefeated fighter. Allahu Akbar, he rearranges the whole army, dashing on the battlefield. The army is 200,000, the Muslims are under 3,000. Allahu Akbar, dashing towards the enemy. The enemy seem thinking, you know what, we have dealt with the first commander, we have dealt with the second commander, we have dealt with the third commander, let's attack this man. But what did they know about Khalid bin Walid? Why? Because this guy is a sword from the swords of Allah. He takes the first sword, dashing towards the battlefield. The enemy is charging towards him. Anything that comes in his way, he smashes. He takes the first sword, he strikes, it breaks. He takes the second sword, dashing towards them. The enemy is fighting him. He strikes with the second sword and the second sword breaks. He takes the third sword, dashing towards the enemy. Anything that comes in his way, he's smashing, he's breaking anything that comes in his way. And the third sword breaks. He takes the fourth sword, dashing towards the enemy. The enemy charging towards him. He strikes and the fourth sword breaks. He takes the fifth sword. He strikes, it breaks. He takes the sixth sword. He strikes, it breaks. He takes the seventh sword. He strikes, it breaks. He takes the eighth sword. He strikes, it breaks. He takes the ninth sword. He strikes, it breaks, until the enemy run and the Muslims retreat. From that day, Rasulullah sallallahu alaihi wasallam gave him the title, Saifun min Suyufillah, the sword from the swords of Allah Azza wa Jalla. This is Khalid bin Walid radiallahu anhu. Why? Because come the battle with one of the superpowers, Khalid bin Walid radiallahu anhu, he levels up with the Roman commander, the Roman general, and he looks him in the face and he says, the Roman commander says to him, that he looks like poverty, nakedness, starvation has compelled you to come here. He says, if you wish, I will give you wealth. If you wish, I will give you clothing. If you wish, I will give you food. I will give you and your army everything. You return, you come back the following year, and I will do exactly the same thing. Khalid bin Walid, the sword from the swords of Allah, looks him in the eye, and you know what he says? He says, you fool, we have not come here because we are hungry. We have not come here because we are starving. We have not come here because we are naked. We have come here to drink your blood, as we heard that the blood of the Romans is sweet.
This is Khalid bin Walid radiallahu anhu.

Why? Because come the battle with one of the superpowers, Khalid bin Walid radiallahu anh, he's on the front line. He's on the front line. The enemy is holding strong. They look unstoppable. They look untouchable. Allahu Akbar, Allahu Akbar, Allahu Akbar. Picture this in your mind. In the middle of the desert, in the middle of the battlefield, there's a storm. But in reality, in the midst of this storm, there's a person on horseback dressed all in black with his face covering, with a shield in his hand and a sword in his hand, dashing towards the enemy, heads towards the Roman front, striking them one by one. People are dropping left, right and center. One of the companions says that a person fights like Khalid bin Walid, but he's not Khalid bin Walid radiallahu anhu. And then the Muslims catch up. The Muslims say that, tell us who you are, tell us who you are, tell us who you are. There is no answer, there is no answer, there is no answer. Allahu Akbar, the person heads towards the Roman front again, striking them, keeps striking until people are dropping left, right and center. Khalid radiallahu anhu, he levels up with this person on horseback and Khalid says, stop. And he stops. The person on horseback stops. And Khalid says that, you have done enough, you have done enough, you have done enough. Tell me who you are, tell me who you are, tell me who you are. And the person on horseback says that, you are the great commander, you are Khalid bin Walid. I, out of modesty, turn away from you. Khalid says that, tell me who you are, tell me who you are, tell me who you are. And the person on horseback says that, I am Khawla, I am the sister of Dirar. My brother has been captured by the enemies and I must fight to free him. Khalid radiallahu anh says, join us and we will free your brother. This is Khalid bin Walid radiallahu anh. This is the commander. This is the conqueror. This is the ruler. This is the general. This is the son of Walid. This is Khalid bin Walid. This is the sword from the swords of Allah Azza wa Jalla. Why? Because come the battle with one of the superpowers, Khalid bin Walid radiallahu anh, he's on the front line. He's standing there with his army on horseback. All of a sudden, the Roman commander on his horse, he leads from his post. He heads towards Khalid bin Walid, levels up with Khalid bin Walid radiallahu anh. He's looking in the eyes of Khalid bin Walid radiallahu anh, and he says to Khalid bin Walid that, tell me the truth. For the free do not lie, the noble do not deceive. Is it true that Allah the Almighty has sent a sword from the heavens and is giving it to your prophet, and your prophet has given it to you, and soon as you unleash it, you destroy the enemy? Khalid radiallahu anh says, no. But the reality was, this commander, this general, he knew Khalid bin Walid was known for his plan of attack. He knew Khalid bin Walid was known for his generalship. He knew Khalid bin Walid was known for his leadership. He knew Khalid bin Walid radiallahu anh was the undefeated commander. So he looks towards him and he says that, tell me, what do you want me to do? What do you want me to do? And Khalid radiallahu anh says that, testify, there's no God worthy of worship except Allah, and Muhammad sallallahu alaihi wasallam is the messenger of Allah. He says, if I disagree, he goes, then give the payment of jizya. He goes, if I disagree, he goes, then face the sword flowing on the lips of this Roman commander is that, I testify, there's no God worthy of worship except Allah. I testify, there's no God worthy of worship except Allah. I testify, there's no God worthy of worship except Allah, and Muhammad sallallahu alaihi wasallam is the messenger of Allah. He joins the army of the Muslims. The enemy see that their own commander has rebelled against them. The battle takes place, dashing towards the enemy lines. The Roman commander, who has just become a Muslim, heads towards them, striking them. Allahu Akbar, they overpower him. They strike him with a severe strike. He drops to the ground and his soul extracts. This is Khalid bin Walid radiallahu anh. Why? Because the news was traveling all around the peninsula that, you know what, Khalid

bin Walid is a dangerous man. Khalid bin Walid is a warrior. Khalid bin Walid is an undefeated commander. The voices are just echoing in the Roman general's ear. That what is wrong with this person? Why is this man so powerful? So he sends a spy. The spy returns. And the Roman commander says, that, tell me, what did you see? He goes, you know what? By night, they're like monks. By day, they're like warriors. If the son of their leaders were to rob, they will take their hands off. If the son of their leaders were to commit adultery, they will stone them to death, and they establish righteousness amongst themselves. Flowing on the lips of the Roman commander is that I'd rather be in the belly of the earth than meet such people for battle. This is Khalid bin Walid radiallahu anhu. Why? He writes to the commander. He writes to the Persian Empire before destroying them to bits. He says that accept Islam and you will be saved. Or give the payment of jizya. You and your people will be under our protection. If you disagree, then we know men who desire death just as your people desire life. This is Khalid bin Walid radiallahu an. This is the commander. This is the conqueror. This is the ruler. This is the general. This is the son of Walid. This is Khalid bin Walid. This is the sword from the swords of Allah Azza wa Jalla. Why? Because come the battle of the river of blood, Khalid bin Walid radiallahu an, his hands are raised towards the heaven and he's saying, oh Allah, give us victory. Oh Allah, give us victory. Oh Allah, give us victory. Oh Allah, if you give us victory, you shall see no enemy will remain until the river runs with their blood. This is Khalid bin Walid radiallahu an. Why? Because come the battle with one of the superpowers, Khalid bin Walid radiallahu an writes to his commander and he says, wait a while and you shall see, I shall send lions on mounts with shining armors, battalions followed by battalions, battalions followed by battalions, battalions followed by battalions. This is Khalid bin Walid radiallahu an. Why? Because come the battle of Yarmouk, Khalid bin Walid radiallahu an, he's standing on the front line. The enemy is holding strong. They look unstoppable. They look untouchable. Allahu Akbar. All of a sudden, one of his companions of Khalid bin Walid radiallahu an says that, look at the size of the army. Look how powerful they are. Allahu Akbar. Allahu Akbar. Look at this. Look at the wording. Listen to the wording of Khalid bin Walid radiallahu an. This should be written in gold and it should be implemented on the foreheads of the munafiqeen. Why? Because Khalid bin Walid radiallahu an says the victory lies not in the number of men, but it lies in the help of Allah Azza wa Jalla. This is Khalid bin Walid radiallahu an. Why? Because one of the battles, Khalid bin Walid is informed that, you know what? The enemy will poison you. The enemy will poison you. The enemy will poison you. Allahu Akbar. Allahu Akbar. Khalid bin Walid radiallahu an says, bring this poison to me. The poison is presented to Khalid bin Walid radiallahu an. He takes this poison. He puts in it. He recites a dua and he drinks this poison. No effect is taken on Khalid bin Walid radiallahu an. This is Khalid bin Walid radiallahu an. Why? Before destroying one of the superpowers run, and Khalid bin Walid radiallahu an announces that, you know what? If you were in the clouds and we were upon the earth, Allah the Almighty will raise us towards you, or He will lower you towards us for battle. This is Khalid bin Walid radiallahu an. This is the commander. This is the conqueror. This is the ruler. This is the general. This is the son of Walid. This is Khalid bin Walid. This is the sword from the swords of Allah Azza wa Jalla. This is why I say and I ask, why would Khalid bin Walid radiallahu an say that man intends one thing, Allah intends another? Why would Khalid bin Walid radiallahu an say that I dedicated my life in the way of Allah Azza wa Jalla? Why would Khalid bin Walid radiallahu an say that I like it on the battlefield

more than I like it on my wedding night. Why would Khalid bin Walid radiallahu anh say that, you know what, on a rainy night I'm wearing my shield with my sword, with my armor, looking again and again and again at the horizon, waiting for the sun to rise so I could jump on the battlefield for battle? Why would Khalid bin Walid radiallahu anh say to the Persian governors that accept Islam, if you disagree, then give the payment of jizya. If you disagree, then we know men who desire death just as the people of Faris desire wine. Why would Khalid bin Walid radiallahu anh say in the middle of the battle, when the battle is fierce, that I am the son of Walid, I am Khalid bin Walid, I am the pillar of Islam, I am Khalid bin Walid, I am the sword from the swords of Allah Azza wa Jalla? Why? Because he understood in the promise of Allah. He understood that Allah says that, do not think those who are slain in the path of Allah as dead, but they're alive and Allah sustains them. He understood that Allah says that you are the best of nations that have been raised for mankind to enjoy what is good and forbid what is evil. He understood that the Messenger sallallahu alaihi wasallam said that the Muslim Ummah is like one body. If one limb is in pain, then the entire body is in pain. He understood that the Messenger sallallahu alaihi wasallam said the Muslim is the brother of another Muslim. He understood that the Messenger sallallahu alaihi wasallam said this. This made Khalid bin Walid radiallahu an into the sword from the swords of Allah Azza wa Jalla. This is why he was the undefeated commander. This is why he was the undefeated ruler. This is why he was the undefeated general. This is why he was the undefeated conqueror. This is why he was the undefeated fighter. This is why he was known for his plan of attack. This is why he was known for his ploy. This is why he was known for his technique. This is why he was known for his leadership. This is why he was known for his courage. This is why he was known for his fortitude. This is why he was known for his military expeditions. This is why he was praised by the Persian governor. This is why the prince of Persia would praise him. This is why the priest of Byzantine would praise him. This is why he was undefeated in 100 battles. This is why he broke 9 swords in a battle. This is why the Messenger sallallahu alaihi wasallam gave him a title. This is why Abu Bakr radiallahu anh praised him. This is why Umar radiallahu anh praised him. This is why he was the conqueror of Sham. He was the conqueror of Sham. He was the conqueror of Sham. Why? Because this is the commander. This is the conqueror. This is the ruler. This is the general. This is the son of Walid. This is Khalid bin Walid. This is the sword from the swords of Allah Azza wa Jalla. Who's the commander? Khalid bin Walid. Who's the general? Khalid bin Walid. Who's the ruler? Khalid bin Walid. Who's the soldier of Allah? Khalid bin Walid. Who's the destroyer of Sham? Khalid bin Walid. Who's the destroyer of the Persian empires? Khalid bin Walid. Who is the destroyer of the Roman empires? Khalid bin Walid. Who is the conqueror of the entire area of Sham? It's Khalid bin Walid radiallahu anhu. And this is why, my brothers, I say, if this is the commander, if this is the ruler, if this is the general, if this is the warrior, then why are man's mentioning Rivaldo, Ronaldo and Ronaldinho? If this is Khalid bin

Waleed, then why are people talking about some boxer or some UFC fighter? If this is Khalid bin Waleed, then why are mans talking about some rap artist? If this is Khalid bin Waleed, then why are mans talking about others than the conqueror of Sham, Khalid bin Waleed radiallahu anhu? And this is why I say, this day and age, we want to walk like them, we want to talk like them. The youths, they want to be like them, they want to talk like them. They get a buzz when someone says, you know what, you look like Tupac, you look like Biggie. But let me tell you something, the reality is, if your mother or if your father or if your daughter or if any of your family members want cancer and you was to give one of the footballers a call and say, you know what, give me a couple of £1,000, help me out, wallahi, by Allah, they wouldn't even respond to you. They wouldn't give a toss about you. If this is the reality, then why are you trying to be like them and walk like them and talk like them when you know they don't want to be like you, they don't want to talk like you, and they don't want to even look like you? Then why are you following their ways when you have the best of commanders, Khalid bin Waleed radiallahu anhu, to take as an example? And this is the reality. On the day of judgment, on the plain of resurrection, when there will be the fountain of Rasulullah sallallahu alaihi wasallam, colder than ice, sweeter than honey, so many cups that will outnumber the stars in the sky. And may Allah save us from this, that there'll be a group of people who will be bored. And the Messenger sallallahu alaihi wasallam will say to them, be off, be off, be off. And this means that it could be a group of people who left the way of the Messenger sallallahu alaihi wasallam and his companions. And may Allah save us from that. And this could be the outcome of abandoning the ways of the Messenger sallallahu alaihi wasallam and his companions. But the reality is, when it comes to the likes of Khalid bin Waleed, when it comes to the likes of Abu Bakr, when it comes to the likes of Umar, when it comes to the likes of Uthman, when it comes to the likes of Ali, when it comes to the likes of Hassan, when it comes to the likes of Hussein, when it comes to the likes of Abdullah bin Abbas, when it comes to the likes of Abdullah bin Umar, when it comes to the likes of Abu Hanifa, when it comes to the likes of Imam Malik, when it comes to the likes of Imam Shafi'i, when it comes to the likes of Imam Ahmad, when it comes to the likes of Ibn Taymiyyah, when it comes to the likes of Ibn Qayyim, when it comes to the likes of Imam Bukhari, when it comes to the likes of Imam Muslim, when it comes to the likes of Imam Tirmizi, when it comes to the likes of Abu Dawood, when it comes to the likes of Hajar, when it comes to the likes of great scholars like this, you and I, we don't have a leg to stand on. But when it comes to Rivaldo, when it comes to Ronaldo, when it comes to Neymar, when it comes to Rooney, when it comes to any of these UFC fighters and boxers, people, day in, day out, they will know every single thing about them. But when it comes to the likes of Khalid bin Waleed radiallahu an, mans don't have a leg to stand on. And the end of Khalid bin Waleed radiallahu an is that he's on his deathbed. He's on his deathbed and he's saying that, why did I not die in a battle? And one of his companions says, oh Khalid, tell me, how can you die in a battle when you know the Messenger sallallahu alaihi wasallam named you the sword of Allah? And if you had been defeated, it would have meant the sword of Allah has been broken. And that could never, ever happen. Khalid bin Waleed radiallahu anhu, on his deathbed, he's saying
that I die in shame.

I die as a camel dies. I die in shame. May the eyes of a coward never close, even in sleep, and his soul extracts. And this is the end of Khalid bin Walid radiallahu anhu. Lived like a warrior, walked like a warrior, and died as a warrior. And this is why, my brothers, we pray to Allah that the next woman that gives birth to a child, make his soul that she gives birth to the likes of Khalid bin Walid radiallahu anhu. And I end by saying, as I began by saying, justice has not been done, and the likes of Khalid bin Walid radiallahu anhu, I end by saying, justice has not been done, and the likes of Khalid bin Walid radiallahu anhu. وآخر دعوانا أن الحمد لله رب العالمين.

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1: The recital of Juzadeh has been brought to you by an anonymous sponsor for the Isale Thawab of Sayyida Ismail Gutta, Nabi Sallallahu Alaihi Wasallam, and all Marhumin.
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1: أعوذ بالله من الشيطان الرجيم. بسم الله الرحمن الرحيم. الحمد لله رب العالمين. In the name of Allah, the Beneficent, the Merciful, all praise is due to Allah, the Lord of all the worlds. 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We don't just report the news. We advise you on what you can do about it. Today's thought-provoking broadcast is a repeat of last week's with two new guests. The need for clarity and integrity in our advocacy and alliances, part two. This is what we're dealing with today, and our guests for today's broadcast will be a brother out of Southern California.

0: California by the name of Ahmed Sheikh. He's an attorney and certified specialist in estate planning, trust and probate law. He is an expert also on Islamic estate planning, charitable planning, and tax planning. He writes a newsletter on Islamic leadership and charities. And this can be found at ehsan.substack.com. All right, so this is our first guest. And our second guest is Salima Gull. She is a Houston-based community activist and a very talented writer, I must say, who has organized for over two decades on social justice and human rights issues. These are our guests for today. But you know something, before we bring them on, there's a thought-provoking little piece of video that I'd like for our viewers to see and our listeners to hear. Let's see that video, Brother Sadiq.
1: The lion successfully hunted down a donkey. However, one of them suggested, "Don't kill him, I have a plan." Intrigued, the other lions agreed. Instead of devouring the donkey, they decided to adopt him. Over time, they gained his complete loyalty. When the moment was right, they sent him back to the donkey community, not as an outcast, but as a leader backed by the lions. The other donkeys began to fear and respect him. Anyone who dared to oppose or disobey him was swiftly captured. Whenever the lions hungered, the donkey would offer up members of his own kind, saving the lions the trouble of hunting. In the eyes of the donkeys, he had become as powerful as a lion. Yet among the lions, he was always just a donkey. He ruled over his kind, but remained shackled to a power he could never truly escape. He made sacrifices at the expense of the innocent, believing that it secured his strength. But he forgot one simple truth. Loyalty to another kind may grant you temporary power, but it will never earn you true belonging. In the end, a donkey remains a donkey, even if he wears the skin of a lion. This page isn't for everyone, but if you're following us, you're not like everyone.
0: Benefit you. They will not be able to benefit you. Yes, indeed. That's a thought-provoking piece of video, and it fits right in with the issues that we are going to be raising and discussing today. Let's begin, you know, the old adage, ladies first. Let's begin with our sister Salima Gull. She had a thought-provoking article titled "The New Frontline: How Technology Fuels Awakening and Punishes Dissent." It's a long and thought-provoking piece of commentary that I strongly urge everyone to read. You can even listen to it. You don't have to read it. There's a link where you can just listen to it. It is a powerful piece of commentary, and it is on point. So without any further ado, I see my sister up on screen. Assalamu alaikum, Sister Salima.
2: Wa alaikum assalam wa rahmatullahi wa barakatuh.
0: It's good to have you back with me. I think you joined me for at least one other broadcast some time back.
2: Yeah, it was for the AFIA advocacy. We did that back in 2021, I believe, when we did the three-state.
0: Yes.
2: At the effort in Houston.
0: Yes. Mm-hmm. Actually, that was a five-city mobilization.
2: Five-city mobilization, correct.
0: That's something to remember. And, you know, the struggle for our sister Afia Siddiqui is it continues. It's ongoing. She's in her 22nd year now. And, you know, one of the things that makes me really feel good about this place that we are in right now in terms of time is that, as you know, Sister Salima, there is this now very active, very dedicated, dependable group of Muslim.

0: activists right there in DFW that have been carrying the flag over the past year or so, and it really makes my heart feel good. You know, I was praying for the day when Brother Salakhan would not have to travel from Washington, D.C. To Fort Worth, Texas, for something to be done for our sister where she is in prison. I was praying for that day, and now we're at it. I mean, I'm so impressed, and I just feel a deep sense of gratitude for those activists on the ground, with special mention of our sister Fadia. She seems to be the heart of it all. You know, it's really a pleasure to see that. So, getting back to today's broadcast, we have you and we have our brother Ahmed Sheikh. He also wrote a thought-provoking piece of analytical commentary entitled Imam Muhammad Majid's War: How a Prominent Religious Leader Uses Interfaith Work and Government Contracts to Enable State Violence. I mean, that's a very, I mean, just the title alone, it's thought provoking. It's challenging. It's has a bit of heartbreak attached to it, but it's the reality of what we have to deal with. We're going to begin with you, Sister Salima. And let me also say welcome, Brother Ahmed. I see you up on screen, Assalamu brother. Alaikum. Alhamdulillah. Wa alaikum assalam wa rahmatullah. I'm so glad that you and the sister are able to join us today for this very important conversation. It's a very, very, very important conversation. Salima, let's begin with this question. You know, it was, what, 2 months ago, back in May, when you wrote this piece, The New Frontline, How Technology Fuels Awakening and Punishes Dissent. Another thought-provoking title, 2 months ago. What led you to write this article, and also share with the viewing and listening audience? We have an international audience out of Johannesburg, South Africa. Share with them information about, you know, two of the persons you mention in this piece. One is
1: Aurelien.
0: And he's French, if I'm not mistaken.
1: He's French nationalist. Yes.
0: Yeah. Aurelien, and also Hannah, Sister Hannah. Share with us what you can share about the situations that you addressed in that piece concerning the challenges that they faced. Mm-hmm. Let's begin with Aurelien.
1: Aurelien is a French national who was residing in New York for the past almost 10 years. Had a really good job. It had, you know, social circle, and he was making a lot of, you know, a pretty good money. He was making $20,000 a month. And when October 7th happened, at first, his reaction was to, you know, side with Israel, and as did like everybody around him. He was very sympathetic to the Israeli narrative that was coming out at the time. But when Israel started its retaliatory attacks on Gaza, and as it kept its attacks up, and it kept getting worse and worse, he realized that he could no longer support Israel and what it was doing in Gaza. And he started questioning everything that he had known about Israel and Zionism. And most of his social circle there were, Jewish

Jewish Israeli friends or Jewish American friends, or just, people, New Yorkers, American New Yorkers sympathetic to Zionism. And he himself is a Catholic, and he did not like the sort of language that they were using to speak about Palestinians and Muslims.

0: liberal social circle. And it didn't sit well with his how he views the world, as a Christian, as a Catholic Christian. And he started pushing back on this narrative at dinner parties and at his workplace when they started a fundraiser for some Zionist organizations. He wasn't he wasn't keen on joining them, and so there was a lot of social pushback against his changing, worldview. And basically, his social circle put it to him that, he needs to, make a choice. And he decided that he was going to make a choice, and that choice was to be against genocide. And he lost his social circle. And he no longer wanted to stay in the United States because he felt complicit because he was paying taxes into the system. And he was on track to become a US citizen, and he was looking very much forward to becoming a US citizen and living his life as a American citizen. He was very happy with his life before October 7th happened in New York. He decided he could no longer live here, so he left his work, moved back to his hometown in France. It's a small hometown. Of course, there's not the kind of job opportunity that he had in the finance world in New York City back home. I think right now he's even today he's just a living off of whatever he was able to save while working in New York. Meanwhile, he's become very politically active in France in the pro-Palestinian movement there. And he feels that as opposed, even though France is, complicit as much as the United States in a lot of ways in this genocide, he feels that because France is a multi-party system, as opposed to the United States, where we only have two major political parties, what we call the duopoly over here. And so he has joined the left French political parties there, as well as the BDS, campaign there. And he's hoping he'll find a job soon. And he's, and I spoke to in detail about how, somebody who was living this very lavish, New York, lifestyle can go to back to a small town and live a very slow sort of life. And, he said that the adjustment wasn't hard at all. It's not because he's at peace with the not being able to pay into a system that is, contributing towards the genocide in Palestine. So hopefully when he says when he finds a job soon that he'll probably at most likely be making 1500 equivalent to a 1500 US dollars to maybe 5000 eventually. He's going to teach at, a college or a university hopefully. So that's his story in a nutshell.
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2: Before you move on to Sister Hannah, let me just say, this young man is an example of what integrity looks like.
0: Absolutely.
2: I mean, he was in the United States of America, a place that many immigrants around the world kind of ignorantly view as paradise, want to get to America. And he was living the American dream. I mean, he was making $20,000 a month in a very good job that had, avenues of further upward mobility. And he gave that up out of conscience, out of conscience. He was on the cusp of becoming a U.S. citizen. He gave all that up, decided he wanted to go back home to France because he could not live, a lie, a deceitful lie that factored into him being part of this cog, this wheel that helps further a genocide. That's integrity. But let's hear about Sister Hannah.
0: Okay, I think we're back.

0: Yes, yes.
1: Yeah.
0: What about Sister Hannah?
2: So Hannah had been part of the Adams community for almost 2 decades. She purchased a house at walking distance from Adams because she wanted to be close to the masjid. She was always at the masjid, teaching, volunteering, mentoring, you know, the younger kids. And she felt, you know, very happy and very satisfied with the Adams community up until October 7th happened. Mm-hmm. October 7th happened, and like everybody else, she got activated. She wanted to do something to, you know, stop the genocide. You know, and so, you know, at the time, you know, the communities, you know, around the United States, they all started forming, you know, WhatsApp groups, you know, community WhatsApp groups in order to mobilize together. And, you know, and that's where she, I think, came across for the first time, you know, around things that she wasn't familiar with before. For instance, when Adams Choir they were scheduled to sing the American National Anthem at a Wizards game, she was a little taken back. I would say actually she was shocked. She was quite shocked because to her, the optics of it looked really strange and bad, considering that, you know, the genocide backed by the United States was in full swing. You know, many children had died, many innocent men and women had died at that time. And she was surprised that, you know, parents would allow their children to basically kind of whitewash, you know, American complicity, you know, and she just felt like it wasn't the right time to do something like that. And so she objected to that, phone calls, and sent some emails to the Adams board, to Imam Majid, that this doesn't look good. She's not comfortable with it. And nor were a lot of other people. But, you know, as it usually happens, not everyone speaks up. They usually, you know, kind of push to the front those who are, you know, a bit more willing to, you know, say the unpopular thing. And so she did have a lot of community support from pro-Palestinian, you know, community members who were involved in activism in the community, but she was the only one sort of like just pursuing this. And, you know, she was told that Adams Beats, the name of the choir is Adams Beats. She was told it has nothing to do with the Adams Mosque. And as part of my, you know, investigative article, I looked into that, and it's very clear it is at Adams. It's part of their, you know, mosque. It's part of their, one of their programs. Mm-hmm. It says so very clearly on all their social media. And so, you know, that conversation was shut down. And then she just kind of started like looking into like, what is it that Imam Majid does in the community outside of like leading prayers? And, you know, she found connections with MJAC and CVE. She didn't really know what it was, but as she dig, you know, deeper and deeper into it, she was very uncomfortable and frankly, very taken aback. And, you know, she started sharing this information in WhatsApp groups and like on social and on Facebook. And there was a lot of pushback from other Adams community members, especially people involved in the day-to-day, you know, working. So, you know, running the Adams Institution. And she was pushed back itself because she believed that, you know, the genocide was such an important issue to the community that they would all be with her asking for clarity, asking, you know, questions to Imam Majid about how is he involved in all of these, you know, Islamophobic institutions. And why isn't anyone else asking questions? So she got no answer really. And in fact, as she's teaching, you know, her Islamic classes at the weekend school there and involved in other

0: their activities, she started noticing that everyone in the community started avoiding her. No one wanted to sit with her, return her salams. People avoided her in the hallways at Adams. And she felt like that this was done very purposefully to isolate her. And she was, you know, she felt very concerned. She emailed Imam Majid, the board of trustees of Adams, and they said that you're defaming the Adams community and our imam. And then 3 weeks later, she got an email from the HR department saying that you have been fired for defamation against Adams. She asked for proof. None was given to her. Her emails were ignored. She then decided to file a complaint with CARE National in DC, and that's the closest chapter to her. Mm-hmm. And 2 weeks or 3 weeks later, CARE declined to take her case, and their answer was that they don't have, they're overwhelmed with other cases, and they just don't have time to prioritize her case. Basically, that it's not as important as the other discrimination cases that they have been getting. And so she was basically heartbroken at this point. She lost the community that she thought was a part of her for the past 20 years almost. And also, like Aurelian, she felt that she no longer could be a part of a system in which she's paying taxes in this country. And she did not want to be a part of what she feels is a complicit community. She did not want to be a part of the Adams community anymore. So she decided to leave the United States altogether. And she moved to Turkey. And that's where she's at currently.
1: Okay. Yeah, it's really, when I read your piece and especially reading the profile on Hannah, it was a heavy weight on my heart. The sister, a good sister who had been part of a community for a couple of decades, was a teacher, was a contributing member of the community, you know, ended up being ostracized and, you know, just getting emotionally to the point where she felt that the only recourse was for her to just leave the United States and return back home. SubhanAllah. My brother, you know, what I'd like for us to do, because I want to be able to hear from you, Brother Ahmed, without any interruption. Brother Sadiq, let's go to a commercial break, and then we will hear from our Brother Ahmed on the other side, inshallah.
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1: Welcome back. If you're just joining us, the topic for today is the need for clarity and integrity in our advocacy and alliances, part two. We just heard from our sister Salima Gul. Now we're going to hear from our brother Ahmed Sheikh. My brother, you begin your thought-provoking piece. This very strong and, you know, to the point analytical commentary. With a verse from the Quran. It is from the second surah of the Quran, Al-Baqarah, and it reads in translation of the meaning, "And when it is said to them, do not make mischief on the earth, they say, we are only peacemakers. Verily, they are the ones who make mischief, but they perceive it not." Now tell us, what brought you to this issue? What motivated you to write this piece that you wrote about this heavy issue? And you know, what has been the result of that publishing that piece?
3: So this actually goes, Assalamu alaikum once again, and Jazakallah khair. Thank you very much for having me on your program. This actually goes back 10 years or more, actually somewhat more than 10 years, and to the issue of countering violent extremism. So there was a, in the, during the Obama years, there was a summit in Washington, D.C. at the White House on countering violent extremism. And there was apparently for some time before that, a countering violent extremism program that was in various cities around the country. There were these

There were these groups that came from different cities that represented the efforts to counter violent extremism in the Los Angeles area. There was a speaker here in Irvine as well, who was not really from the community in the sense that that would be somebody who would be a normal character that acted within the Muslim community. It was somebody who was a committed committed Zionist from Pakistan. And who had some fairly unconventional views about lots and lots of things, at least within the context of the Muslim community. And then you had a lot of influence of one organization at the time. And of course, it still exists, but they don't believe in CVE anymore. And that's the Muslim Public Affairs Council, which was the main community-based Muslim organization that was for countering violent extremism. And this particular summit confused a lot of people within the Muslim community. With the Muslim Public Affairs Council, it goes back a little bit further, where there was the Los Angeles Police Department had a mapping program, a Muslim mapping program, where they wanted to map the Muslim community because they thought the Muslim community was especially dangerous. And the Muslim Public Affairs Council had actually supported this effort until they later on denied it when they're all indications where they actually did support it. The Los Angeles Police Department, that they had a very good relationship with later on, their intelligence chief, they added them to one of their boards. And so I had written extensively about CVE as it affected the Los Angeles, the greater Los Angeles area. And I kind of knew this community much, much better than I don't. So, for example, the Washington DC area. And one of the things that occurred around that time, I was also eventually a year later at ISNA, and I got to know a little bit Imam Majid. And I knew Imam Majid was involved with CVE as well, and that CVE was a very big industry, not big industry, at least big within the Muslim community. And there was a network of Muslims who wanted to be in countering violent extremism. And maybe just to back up, especially for your listeners who might not be as familiar with what that is, the idea here is that there is a program to try to get civil society, religious organizations, mental health organizations, obviously the police, schools, the whole education system, into a direction where they are all part of a system to identify what is an extremist or what is kind of an undesirable type of Muslim. Now, the people that are automatically suspect are always Muslims, but then you need to be able to identify particular traits that might make them suspicious in some way. And even though that kind of changes and evolves throughout the years, exactly what that means, the fundamental issue that Muslims are a suspect people does not change. It never changed. In fact, to this day, it really doesn't change. Even though the issues, whether you have a long beard or a short beard, I mean that has been modified. A lot of it has to do with Palestine now. Most Muslims since that time, most Muslim organizations, and here in Southern California, you won't find anybody, as far as I know, that's even vaguely interested in countering violent extremism. That's just not a thing anymore. The reason why all those years, even though I knew about its existence, that I did not write about Muflihun or Imam Majid or what Adams was doing, or any of those sorts of things, was that I was not as familiar with the Adams community. I am not in DC. My understanding of the Muslim community in certain other cities, as I got to know CVE a little bit better, is that Muslims regionally are very different. There are a lot of Muslims who, I never was able to wrap my head around why it is that a large community of Muslims would support their imam going to work so closely with a group of people who are enemies of the Palestinians, who are supporting their genocide, that support weapons shipments to them, and that enforce this kind of omerta where you're not allowed to say certain things, that enforce
language policing against the Muslim

0: community and the Muslim community's leaders. That doesn't make sense in the context of much of the Muslim community around the United States. It doesn't make any sense in the context of Muslim leaders, probably most of the world, but maybe in the Washington, D.C. area, particularly around Adams, it might make sense. And why that is, maybe I haven't really understood quite yet. I think that over the years, that has been changing. I think that, I mean, I'm getting the impression that a lot of Muslims are not going to put up with that kind of leadership, that a lot of Muslims are not going to be eager to be shushed by people who think they are their betters because they are connected with governments, with defense contractors, with prominent think tanks. They are not going to stand for that. And when I felt like, okay, well, there seems to be more of a critical mass around the Muslim community, even in these places where 10 years ago, I would think that, okay, well, if I were to say CVE is horrible and these are the reasons, I would probably be met with blank stares. I don't think that that's going to happen anymore. I think the world is changing, inshallah, for the better.
1: And CVE, for those who are not aware of this acronym, it stands for Countering Violent Extremism. And this,
0: that's right.
1: Yeah, this was a program that was introduced by the U.S. government through some, I guess, some far right or pro Zionist think tanks. Go ahead.
0: It's maybe a little bit more complicated than that. Basically, what happened was in 2005, there was this attack in the UK, and then in 2006, the prevent requirements started coming up in the United Kingdom, right. And so a lot of the modeling for what CVE is started to come from the United Kingdom.
1: Okay.
0: And that was a lot harsher of a system than CVE ever was. We do have some constitutional restrictions here, restrictions on government. And so one of the ways that CVE was supposed to work was through grants. And so providing grants to nonprofit organizations, part of it is... part of it is just to maintain the premise that the Muslim community is a problem and that we're doing something about it by giving grants to the good Muslims. And not just the good Muslims, but also other organizations that want to work with Muslims, or that are connected to Muslims. There was one organization that supposedly, worked with, white nationalists or right-wing nationalists or whatever you want to call them. It turned out that they were also, their grant proposal also said that they were going to deal with Muslim extremism as well. It was all about Muslims. Even when they said it wasn't about Muslims, it was really all about Muslims. And so that was the idea here is that now you have a class of Muslim leadership. And what I wrote about, and I wrote many articles about it, just because there weren't within the Muslim community, there just was a lot of reluctance to talk about the community issues, or especially things that might put leaders, that might question leaders, that might question leadership, that might question organizations. And I think that that is fundamentally a toxic environment where we're not able to hold people accountable for their words, for their actions, for the potential that what they are doing is actually hurting Muslims, that the goals that they're setting out are not actually being implemented because they have these other goals. And one of them is, well, if there's a government grant out there, I want that money. And if you don't step back and think, well, why am I actually getting this money? Why is this money good for the community? Why is it good? Not just for my organization, because if you're a nonprofit organization, nonprofit organizations want money. That's not a mystery. But there's more to being a community leader in a community organization than simply getting money, no matter what the source is. And if the source here is to accept the premise of the dangerous of Muslims, of the dangerous of Muslim youth, dangerousness of Islam, and how it needs to be controlled, and how Muslims need to be controlled,

0: And if that needs to be what the conversation is about, and it's not about our foreign policy, it is not about Palestine, it is about whether or not the words that we speak are a problem to the U.S. government, to the defense contractors, to the Muslim leadership, because they're getting these grants, and you don't want to you want to be able to shush these people, any of these troublemakers, you want to get rid of them, because, well, I need to make sure and have my influence. Now, in some cases, it's not just grants. Sometimes people don't personally benefit. They might benefit in other ways. They might benefit from being at the White House or getting lauded in various sorts of forums where Muslims are normally not allowed to be in. But the problem here is that we do need to have a culture. Or the solution, I think, is that we do need to have more of a culture doing things like what Sister Salima is doing. You want to make sure that you want to make sure and tell stories, hold people to account, not be afraid that it's going to be awkward, you're talking about something that maybe this imam is beloved. These people like him. Well, should they? I mean, should they actually like what he's doing if what he's doing is harmful? And you're creating an authoritarian culture where you're not even allowed to say that. I think that would be a wonderful change for our community is more accountability, more people writing about this stuff.
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2: Indeed. Now, how does MJAC relate to this?
0: So I was MJAC became part of the CVE infrastructure a little bit later. So CVE actually rebranded to TVTP. So it's called Targeted Violence and Terrorism Prevention. And so the grant system that the federal government had simply changed names because the Biden administration told Muslims that we're not going to have CVE anymore. They didn't. They just decided that it was going to be, they decided to change the name. And so that kind of continued. Most of the Muslims that were kind of interested in CVE, for a variety of reasons, they simply abandoned it. One exception is Muflihun, which was a organization that Imam Majid was involved in from the beginning. There's a married couple who are actually working there. He doesn't work there. His job is with Adams, but he is he's essentially the principal person on the board. And so that organization collaborated with MJAC from the very beginning. So what happened was, back up a little bit, the Islamic Society of North America had announced in 2016 that actually the announcement was made by AJC that it has joined with ISNA to create MJAC, the Muslim Jewish Advisory Council. Now, they were going to be working on hate crimes or some sort of collaboration. It wasn't going to be anything to do with Israel, Palestine, etc. But it was going to be a collaboration between these two organizations and a variety of Muslims. Many of those Muslims were also part of what was known as the MLI, the Muslim Leadership Initiative. And that was a controversy that happened, I think, about 2015, the year before. And that's where the various Zionist organizations wanted to curate Muslim leadership and create a group of kind of Zionist-friendly Muslim leaders. And so a number of those were part of it, as well as some other more established interfaith people like Imam Majid. So Imam Majid was on it. There were a few other people who are connected with ISNA that were on it. ISNA itself, like the leadership, didn't know that this was happening. It happened through another sort of process where there was some disagreements. Well, how did this even happen? Why is it that something this incredibly politically sensitive just occurs? And that kind of changed. Eventually, ISNA's name got off of that program. They did say that, well, ISNA was involved with founding it, or if there were ISNA people involved, so that's kind of true. But they went off and did their own thing without ISNA. Imam Majid's organization, Muflihun, decided to use MJAC

0: as well as AJC itself, that's the American Jewish Committee, they decided to use MJAC as a way to get grants from nonprofit organizations for various things. And of course, Muflihun did the same thing, getting a federal grant as well as getting another grant from a Zionist organization for the purpose of CVE. And there were a couple of different kinds of CVEs. One of them is something called a bystander training program, where you get a bunch of police or community leaders together in day-long seminars or several hour-long seminars, and you tell them about what concerning behaviors there are that would lead people to terrorism or that type of thing. So there would be a long seminar type program. A lot of this material was available for free from the federal government. The other thing that they were doing was creating some software or an algorithm that determines what neighborhood at the block level is at risk of extremism, terrorism, that type of thing. And so the data sources that they use, there's a variety of them that go to how, you know, what your race and ethnicity is. And then there's also things like Palestine protests. So they used a source called the ADL heat map, the Anti-Defamation League, which is a Zionist organization that that feels like any criticism of things like genocide, displacement, apartheid, these types of things, any of those types of criticisms are inherently anti-Semitic and thus are more likely to make people who live in those areas as being future terrorists. And so that is what Muflihun was doing under the leadership of an imam that is being paid by the Muslim community that goes to a masjid and he gives khutbas. And it is a very, very strange situation that we have. How is it that a Muslim community like this even functions is something that I sitting here in Southern California, simply cannot get my head around. It makes no sense to me. And I do hope that it makes no sense to the brothers and sisters of the Adams community as well.
1: Okay. And for those who are not familiar with Adams, the Adams Center is one of the largest Muslim communities in the U.S. It's based in Northern Virginia, in the Reston area. That's where the main building is. There are satellites scattered around different parts of Northern Virginia, but it's a large center. It's a well-resourced center. It's also a center that many of the members of that center work for the government, different areas of government, and including areas of the government where you have to have security clearance. And so, there's a certain mindset that does come along with being situated in that way. I found it interesting. I read both of your articles, around the same time. I became aware of them both at the same time, just read them back to back. And I was, struck by some of the common themes that I found in each one, written by two different people from two different parts of the U.S. I mean, you're in California, Brother Ahmed, and our sister Salima's in Texas. And, it's a reflection of the fact that, we have these major challenges, internal challenges as well as external challenges, coast to coast. And it's something that we have got to give our attention to and resolve with the kind of spiritual based integrity that we as Muslims are supposed to have. Allah Ta'ala instructs us in the Quran to stand firmly for justice as witnesses, even if it be against yourselves, if it's against us and those that are closest to us, those that we love, our family, our we have to stand for justice.

0: This is how we protect ourselves. This is how we draw closer to the one who created us. And this is the best form of protection we can possibly have. Sister Salima, getting back to you, you're in Texas.
1: Yes.
0: And you know, one of the things that I've noticed over the years, mm-hmm. and let me say, I've had my confrontation over the past almost four decades of doing human rights work in America, especially when I began to weigh in on two issues that really kind of changed some of the attitudes toward me. I mean, there was an open door policy for me in many centers throughout the U.S. when I, you know, first started doing my work and becoming known for the work that we were doing. There was an open door policy for me within centers large and small in different parts of the country, East Coast and in the South. Later, we ventured into the Southwest, into Texas and other areas. You know, was able to make a couple of consequential visits to Southern California and one to Northern California. And there was an open door policy up until we began to deal with two areas of human rights advocacy. When we started weighing in post 9/11 on political prisoners. And as we know, the newly minted political prisoners in the US were predominantly Muslim post 9/11. So political prisoners, and especially Afia, when we became involved in her case, but also Palestine. Those two issues, political prisoners and Palestine, is what began to cause Brother Salah Khan and those working with me to experience a bit of a cold shoulder from places that we had previously had, you know, warm relations, open door policy. I can't tell you the number of centers, the number of messages that have called the police on me for just setting up a human rights table outside of the masjid, including the Adams Center. It's happened to me at the Adams Center twice. And I remember the second time it happened. I mean, I'm outside on the street next to one of the entranceways, one of the main entranceways into the parking lot. I'm set up on the street with the human rights table, and the police are called. And I'll never forget this Caucasian police officer who ended up responding to the call. He came and he questioned me for about 3 minutes, and then he apologized. He apologized to me for even having to come and to question me. SubhanAllah. And so, you know, yeah, this is something that is it weighs heavily on us. It's heartbreaking. It's divisive. It can cause Muslims to raise an eye of suspicion at each other. And Sister Salima, you're in Texas. Mm-hmm. And you're in a it's still, I think, a heavily Republican state.
1: Correct.
0: I can only imagine how has the atmosphere been in Texas around issues like this, and for any Muslims in your backyard, any Muslims there that have been advocating for positive change, advocating, you know, pushing back on what different parts of the government have been, you know, trying to push on our community there. How has it been in Texas?
1: I think it's the same everywhere. There's not much difference in any of these communities. You know, maybe just slight difference, not a whole lot. But there's a lot more activity and a lot more pushback against the process of normalization, against, you know, what Ahmed

0: very, you know, aptly described as this authoritarian culture within our mosques and within our Muslim institutions and communities, where, you know, you're not allowed to question or, you know, the institution or the so-called leaders, you know, and the kind of decisions that they're making on, you know, our behalf. I see a lot of the younger generation, though, being a lot more politically active and willing to speak up and not be intimidated. You know, as you know, ISGH, which is the biggest masjid institution with a lot of centers around the greater Houston area, going into, you know, Fort Bend and Sugarland and beyond, they have made political decisions that were not very popular with the wider community. But comparing it to Adams, I would say that there's not a lot of like institutional involvement with Zionist organizations from within ISGH.
1: Mm-hmm.
0: But at the same time, whenever they make certain unpopular political decisions, like engaging certain Zionist politicians. Well, let me just give you an example.
1: Let me do this. Unfortunately, I mean, I knew this hour was going to go fast. Yeah. I knew it was going to go fast. We are about at the end of our time rope. Let me do this. Inshallah ta'ala, we're going to have a follow-up. I'm going to have the both of you back again, inshallah ta'ala. We're going to have a follow-up on this conversation. But for now, let me ask both of you. We'll start with you, Salima.
0: Okay.
1: Both of you to take 1 minute each to advise the community. How would you advise the community vis-a-vis these challenges that we face against the backdrop of this topic that we're dealing with today? How would you advise the community?
0: Well, you know, I came across one of Dr. Omar Suleiman's tweets today, which I thought was very relevant to the discussion that we're having right now. And I'm quoting him directly. Let it be clear, anyone that defends Israel's genocide in Gaza or is even silent on it is not worth being around or engaging ever again. Never let these people, politicians or otherwise, pose as your allies on anything again. Starving children to death is irredeemably evil. I think if we take this to heart, and you know, if our leadership abides by what Dr. Omar Suleiman said over here, I think we can move forward together as a community in a direction that is beneficial to beneficial to us as American Muslims advocating for justice and standing up for ourselves. So, hopefully, we keep going in that direction. I feel like we are with the younger generation, you know, pushing our elders and our institutions, mm-hmm. forcing them sort of mm-hmm. to, you know, listen to them by shining light on what they're doing.
1: Mm-hmm.
0: Despite, you know, getting the pushback from them. The younger generation is not letting up. They're holding their elders, their leaders accountable in a way that we have not seen before.
1: Great. Thank you, sister. Brother Ahmed, how would you advise in your final minute, brother?
2: Yeah, so I would actually agree that you need to actually speak the truth. Let me actually tell you a little bit about like how it is. I believe we first met, and that was actually at an ISNA convention. I was going to be the executive. I was going to be on an executive council there, and someone who brought me in just told me that come over to our government affairs breakfast. And there were some people there from the various government agencies, and included the Justice Department. There were some pardon attorneys from the Justice Department in the waning days of the Obama administration, and they wanted to know who is it that we should pardon, right? And nobody, I was just there quietly observing, nobody

0: actually named a single person or identified any particular cause. They were talking about other things that had to do with the businesses. There were sponsors, stuff like that, that came over there. I actually met you outside for a cause of somebody who was an innocent person. There were various other people at the convention who were not in that room, right? They were not invited. And so what happens? What happens? There are these people now that are incarcerated, that are in prison. And there were some people at a very, very opportune moment who had the ear, who wanted to actually hear from Muslims at that very moment. And what did the Muslims say? Nothing. They said absolutely nothing because those Muslims were not actually involved. Because why? There was one person there. He was from the Adams community. He was a board member from the Adams community. He took his time to stand up, not to advocate for anybody who was unjustly incarcerated. He stood up and said, "We honor the Department of Defense." The Department of Defense was not in the room. That was not one of the government agencies that was there. There was the Department of Justice. Their pardon attorneys were there. Department of Defense was not there. But for some reason, he felt the need to spend his time advocating for how we honor the Department of Defense, which had killed at that point many hundreds of thousands of people. So I think that we need to stand up to this leadership.
1: Oh, yes, indeed. Yes, indeed. Yes, indeed. Okay. I want to thank both of you for joining me today. Inshallah ta'ala, we're going to have you back for a continuation of this very important conversation. I want to thank those of you who joined us live in South Africa, in the United States, and in any other part of the world that that joined us. And, you know, please share this video link with others. And inshallah ta'ala, the conversation and the struggle will continue.
2: Thank you.
1: Bismillahir Rahmanir Rahim. Wa asr. Innal insana lafi kusr. إلا الذين آمنوا وعملوا الصالحات وتواصوا بالحق وتواصوا بالصبر, which means in the translation of the meaning, in the name of Allah, the Beneficent, the Merciful, by the token of time through the ages, surely humanity is in loss, except those who believe and do good and exhort one another to truth and exhort one another to patiently persevere. Peace be unto you. Assalamu alaikum.
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1: A'udhu billahi minash shaitani rajim. Bismillahir Rahmanir Rahim. In the name of Allah, the Beneficent, the Merciful, all praise is due to Allah, the Lord of all the worlds. As always, we begin our program by welcoming our friends in South Africa, the United States, and around the world to this week's edition of A Conversation with El-Hajj Mauri Salah Khan. I am pleased to be your host, coming to you once again through the Salam Media platform out of Johannesburg, South Africa. 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We don't just report the news. We advise you on what you can do about it. Today's topic is another heavy one. The title is Beyond the Propaganda. Lebanon, Syria, Iran, and Yemen. Beyond the Propaganda. We'd like to begin today's broadcast with two short videos. They're going to be shown back to back. But these two videos underscore the serious nature of today's conversation, and it will set the tone for what is to follow, inshallah ta'ala. So let's see the videos, Brother Sadiq.
4: It's our money! It's our money! If Israel wants to carry out war crimes, they shouldn't do it with our money. You can't, on one hand, demand that American taxpayers, who are desperate,

0: a better life here in America. They need to hand over billions of dollars to the Israeli government and the IDF. And we need to shut the F up about any of our critique. AIPAC is evil. AIPAC is evil, evil. My fellow Americans, are you okay with that? Are you okay with a lobbying group representing the best interests of a foreign government telling you you need to bust your ass every day, work a job that you likely hate, and have a portion of your earnings taken from you by our federal government and funneled to the Israeli government so they can commit atrocities in the Gaza Strip? Are you okay with that? Because I'm not okay with that. And nothing gets under my skin more, okay, than hearing these pieces of crap. They feel entitled to our money. Entitled. Entitled. That gets under my skin more than you guys understand, okay?
1: Those are two pieces of very heavy video. First, the video of a young Palestinian child who symbolizes the many children in occupied Palestine who have died from hunger. Died from hunger because of the war crimes. One of which is denying food and water to enter Gaza. The estimates are, I saw a figure just a couple of days ago, somewhere in the neighborhood of 200,000 Palestinians killed. In fact, it was over 200. There was 270,000 since October. This was an estimate that I saw just the other day from a reputable organization. The outrage expressed by that independent journalist and commentator is righteous anger. And it's outrage that is felt by many people around the world. Despite this, despite the overwhelming concern being expressed by people north, south, east, and west of this globe, people throughout the United States of America, students on college and university campuses that are willing to risk everything in order to make this madness stop, the propaganda continues. It just goes on, and the most outrageous propaganda connected to this this ongoing crisis is that Israel is somehow justified in doing what it's doing. Those who are supporting this genocide are somehow justified in doing what they are doing. And so, you know, I forgot who it was that said, you know, the first casualty of war is truth. And that's what today's broadcast is all about. It's about breaking through these barriers of falsehood to get to the truth. Countries have been demonized over the course of the past 2 years. Countries that have been targeted by the apartheid Zionist state of Israel in order to expand its borders, you know, to move closer and closer to the fulfillment of a greater Israel. This is what they are looking for. They are aspiring for. And so it's not just the Palestinians who are being targeted. It's whole nation states that are being targeted. And so again, today's conversation is about trying to go beyond the propaganda. We want to go beyond the propaganda to understanding to the best of our ability the truths behind it. We want to understand, you know, beyond the demonization. We want to see the Lebanon for what it truly is, Syria, Iran, and of course Yemen. So before we bring our guest on for today's conversation, what I'd like to do is take our first commercial break so that we can have uninterrupted conversation from start to finish once we begin this very, very important dialogue. So let's go to the first commercial break, Brother Sadiq, and come back on the other side, inshallah.
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